0: is getting. As Detention Watch has noted, earlier this year, Geo Group reported a company record of $254 million in profit last year, roughly a 700% increase from the year before.
1: Yeah, I'm going to say that again just to make sure your viewers heard. A 700% increase in profits. I mean, that's really, really unheard of. And, you know, we heard throughout the election cycle how excited the private prison companies were about a potential Trump administration coming in. Already under the Biden administration, there had been ongoing negotiations around expansion. We had been keeping an eye on Delaney Hall, Northlake in Michigan, several other facilities that had been under negotiation for new contracts with ICE. And then, of course, with the Trump administration coming in and with this expanded detention and deportation campaign, have really made a massive, massive profit. And I think it's really critical for folks to understand really the intricate relationship that private prison companies have with ICE. It's really revolving door. And this is a classic example, as I said before, Venturella being at ICE previously under Bush and Obama and then going back to Geo and now back under the Trump administration. And it's really hard to see where the interests of ICE end and those of private prison companies begin. They're so intertwined that it's hard to see a separation between them.
0: Finally, the Washington Post observed a federal ethics rule generally bars government employees from working on contracts awarded to their former employers for a year. But the administration granted Venturella a waiver from this rule. As an ICE advisor, Venturella has advocated for the use of warehouses to detain immigrants, a practice that's drawn nationwide outrage. NBC News noted that after he retired from Geo, Venturella was a consultant for the company advising on new and existing contracts, according to a filing with the Securities and Exchange Commission. Your final comments in this last 30 seconds, Sitara.
1: It really shows the depth of corruption with this administration, the fact that he was able to get a waiver. You know, by the way, former Attorney General Pam Bondi also was a lobbyist for private prison companies. I mean, the entanglement runs deep. And at the end of the day, the people who suffer are those who are behind bars in detention centers across the country and their loved ones. And by the way, you know, all Americans, I mean, this is all at great moral cost and billions in taxpayer dollars, as, you know, right now Congress is considering handing ICE another $38 billion, which, by the way, is the same amount of money that they propose to spend on these warehouse detention facilities.
0: Sitara Gandahari, I want to thank you for being with us, Advocacy Director at Detention Watch Network. Coming up, we go to Spokane, Washington, where three people have been convicted of conspiracy for taking part in a protest. We'll speak to one of them, Army veteran Bajan Mavawala, and reporter Aaron Glantz. Stay with us.

Rapture by Kati Velaza, performed at the Brooklyn Folk Festival. This is Democracy Now!, democracynow.org. I'm Amy Goodman. We end today's show with President Trump's escalating crackdown on First Amendment rights. A federal jury last week convicted three people, including a U.S. military veteran, of felony conspiracy charges over their involvement in an anti-ICE protest in Spokane, Washington, last June. The protesters are awaiting sentencing, face up to 6 years in prison. For more, we go to Spokane, where we're joined by one of them. Bajan Malvawala is a U.S. military veteran in the war in Afghanistan. We're also joined by Aaron Glantz, fellow at the Center for Advanced Study of Behavioral Sciences at Stanford University. His recent piece for The Guardian headlined, "Federal Jury Finds Army Veteran and Two Other ICE Protesters Guilty of Conspiracy." Before we go to Bajan, I'm wondering, Aaron, if you can talk about the significance of this term conspiracy. I want to go to a clip first.

0: Of an interview that you did on PBS's NewsHour. This is former acting U.S. Attorney General Richard Barker on PBS NewsHour.
1: Nobody was really hurt. None of the protesters were hurt. Fortunately, none of the law enforcement officers were hurt either.
2: He was aware that other U.S. attorneys had been ousted for refusing to comply with Trump Justice Department orders, and he worried about his ability to act ethically if he stayed on the job, so he resigned.
1: I didn't feel in this case that a conspiracy charge that would carry a 6-year term of incarceration was true to who I was or who I wanted to be as a federal prosecutor.
0: So that's former acting U.S. Attorney General Richard Barker resigned, speaking to our guest, Aaron Glantz, on PBS NewsHour. Aaron, so talk about the significance of this conspiracy conviction. Just before we go to the military veteran who was convicted.
3: I mean, what we have here is a really large reach of the conspiracy statute. The charge here, conspiracy to impede or injure federal officers. What happened was a relatively minor demonstration at an ICE facility in Spokane, Washington. There was a Facebook post by the former president of the Spokane City Council about two Venezuelan migrants who were going to be according to him, unlawfully deported. A federal judge ended up freeing one of those migrants, saying his arrest was unconstitutional. A number of demonstrators showed up. Bajan was one of them. He went home. Going about his life, and then a month later, the FBI showed up at his door and a number of other demonstrators and arrested them for conspiracy. The individual you just heard from, Richard Barker, was the head of the U.S. Attorney's Office in Eastern Washington State, and he declined to sign the indictment. He resigned. When I spoke with him, he talked about the fact that here you have a case where no protesters were hurt, no ICE agents were hurt, and yet a number of the demonstrators are facing 6 years in prison. At the same time, the killers of Renee Good and Alex Preddy in Minneapolis have not been prosecuted at all, and he did not feel good about that. He talked to me about being a Sunday school teacher and needing to go before his fellow church members and talk to them about right and wrong, and he didn't think he could stay in his job. And I think that that's ultimately what this case is about in some way. You're going to hear from Bajan in a second. I was really impressed with him the whole time I've been covering this case over the past year as somebody who signed up to serve his country in Afghanistan in 2021 when Afghanistan fell to the Taliban, helping individuals come to this country to avoid being killed by the Taliban, who helped the U.S. military, and then standing up for some of his fellow residents in Spokane when the Trump administration tried to unlawfully deport them, always standing up and now facing 6 years in prison.
0: So let's go to Bajan Mabawala. This is your first interview since your conviction for aiding the conspiracy, for taking part in this ICE protest. Bajan, 6 of the 9 people originally charged took plea deals, but you, Archer and Farrell, decided to fight. Now you've been convicted. Your response and why you decided to go to trial?
4: Yeah, I definitely felt like it was important to go to trial because if I had taken a plea deal, it would have essentially been me lying and saying that, you know, I did something that I didn't do. I didn't assault anybody. I didn't destroy any property. And the protest was largely peaceful, and I felt that it was very important to put that in front of a jury. And I think it's important to note that I was convicted of aiding and abetting, which was not included in the original indictment that I was arrested for back in July of last year.
0: Talk about why you decided to engage in this protest. You're a former U.S. Army. You're a U.S. Army combat veteran. You served in Afghanistan. Why put yourself

0: on the line here?
1: I believe very strongly in the importance for people to be able to immigrate to the United States, for asylum seekers to find safety here. And I also very strongly believe in the people's right to address their government for things that they believe is wrong. And I saw a post on Reddit that said, you know, hey, these people are being unlawfully detained. And I had time and I said, you know what, I'm going to go down and do what's right. I'm going to go and tell them, hey, I do not agree with this. I think this is wrong.
0: Inspired by your arrest, your father, who we talked to, announced his congressional run in January will appear at a forum with other candidates Tuesday night. Have you heard from the incumbent congressman, Michael Baumgartner, since your conviction?
1: I have not heard anything from him. I'm not sure if he's made a statement or not.
0: And can you talk about your involvement since you were in Afghanistan and helping Afghan refugees come to this country, how you got involved with this work and how it inspired you to stand up against ICE?
1: My dad also deployed to Afghanistan around the same time that I did. And there was one of the guys that he had trained while he was there. He managed to get on one of the planes leaving as Kabul was falling, but his wife and young children were not able to. My dad asked if I could help to see if we could find a way to get them out of the country. And it just kind of snowballed from there. I mean, we ended up at one point, we had about 200 people on the list that we were trying to track, and we had to really significantly pare that down because we
0: have 10 seconds, Beijing.
1: So I thought, you know, hey, this is something that's really important to do. I wanted to help those people.
0: Beijing Mavawala, I want to thank you so much for being with us. And Aaron Glantz, fellow at the Center for Advanced Study of Behavioral Sciences at Stanford University, will link to your article in The Guardian. Federal jury finds Army veteran and two other ICE protesters guilty of conspiracy. I'm Amy Goodman.
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0: 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Te reo irirangi o na tangata o Manawatu. 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
1: Core Rohingya. Hey. 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Core Rohingya.

Hey, how you going? I'm Dean Patching. I got my music on Manawatu People's Radio. You could too. Come and see Hugh. He'll be able to sort it out for you.

0: 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Te reo irirangi o na tangata o Manawatu. Kua fitu karaka. 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
7: Que Hora New Zealand, Que Hora Brasil, Que Hora Mundo! No programa anterior, estávamos falando com o querido casal, Tânia e Stephen, que são a dupla super dinâmica da questão de vistos e imigração. E vamos continuar então, porque ainda tem bastante coisa para eles contarem para a gente e trocar essa figurinha, tá bom?
8: There are basically two levels of investment. There is $5 million, which can be invested for 3 years in what's called growth investments, which tend to be like private equity or managed funds. And then there's alternatively $10 million that can be invested for up to 5 years in what's called balanced investments, which tend to be more conservative, like bonds and listed equities. So the intention of this is to encourage investors to come to New Zealand to bring their capital and their expertise to New Zealand and to inject their capital and expertise into the New Zealand economy. And for that, we give them and their families a resident visa. And perhaps the most important thing for Brazilians, who may not necessarily be good speakers of English, there is no English language requirement for the principal applicant. So this is one of the few visa categories where you can come to New Zealand, you can get a resident visa, and there's no English language requirement, nor is there an age

0: restriction. Most resident visas, you cannot get a resident visa after the age of 56. With the golden visa, you can get it when you're 76 if you want to. So this provides a great opportunity for intergenerational migration of a family, a plan B to have the option to live in a secure, well-organized, low-corrupt country like New Zealand, in case things don't work out so well in your home country. You don't have to spend a lot of time in New Zealand. The $5 million growth investors have to spend 21 days over 3 years, and the $10 million balanced investors have to spend 105 days over a five-year period. So it's not a big commitment in time. But if you do decide to come to New Zealand and you do decide to live here permanently, 5 years after you get your resident visa, you can apply for citizenship, which then also opens up the door to you and your family being able to live and work in Australia. So, there are some real benefits that flow from this. It's an opportunity for families who may be concerned about particularly the personal safety of them and their families. We know Brazilians spend an enormous amount of money on armoured vehicles, blindagem, I think they call it in Portuguese. Well, as an alternative to armouring your life, this is a way that you can actually have freedom. Your children can walk to school without the fear of abduction or any other problems, and you could live a very, very safe and secure life, which provides them a great platform to then go out and explore other parts of the world when they become adults.
1: Mas falando nisso, Maia, outro dia eu fiz post que eu falei assim, luxo não é levar o seu filho para a escola de carro blindado, é deixar seu filho ir andando sozinho para a escola, uma coisa assim mais ou menos, né? 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
2: Pois é, which, by the way, Stephen, they just changed the regulations, so now a person who does master has automatically 6 points and they can apply for the residence visa,
0: yes,
2: right?
0: Yeah, that's right. That's a big benefit. And that will happen. It actually hasn't happened yet. It will happen at the end of August. The government's announced that it will happen. And so from that point onwards, if you require 6 points for skilled migrant residency. If you graduate with a master's, you'll immediately have those 6 points. All you'll need to is get an offer of skilled employment. You don't even have to start the job. You just need the offer and a skilled occupation, and then you can immediately apply for residence. So, if you think about this as a timeline, somebody who comes to New Zealand to study, let's say, an 18-month or three-semester master's course, it's conceivable that within 2 years, they and their families could be residents in New Zealand.
1: Não, nós temos caso, inclusive a Michelle e o René, foi o que aconteceu com eles, né? 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Então foi assim, record.
0: Also, what sometimes happens is the couple, the partners actually switch roles, if you like. So we've got an example recently of an American family who she came to New Zealand to study a master's degree.
1: Nancy.
0: She was about two-thirds of the way through that master's degree when her husband got a really good job offer here in New Zealand, which immediately made him eligible for residence. And they applied for and got residence based on the husband's qualifications back in the United States and his job offer. And they were residents before she even graduated. In

0: fact, I don't think she's still studying, is it?
1: No, no,
0: she's finished now.
1: Yeah.
0: So you know, quite often what happens is the partners can switch. You don't have to wait for the student partner to get to residency. Sometimes the other partner can get a good job, has the qualifications necessary, and can get to residence beforehand.
2: I think a question is also for those who have already finished their studies. Is it still applicable as well? Are they eligible to apply for the residence?
0: If you've already qualified, for example, with the New Zealand Masters, from the end of August onwards, you will have 6 points. So you don't have to, it can be a qualification. The only requirement is that you have to have a bachelor's degree as an undergraduate qualification, either from a New Zealand university or an offshore university. So, but if you have an undergraduate qualification, like a bachelor's degree, and you have
1: a master's
0: in New Zealand, you get 6 points.
1: Porque às vezes, principalmente no Brasil, você sabe que o pessoal faz aqueles tecnólogos, né? E aí eles fazem uma pós e fazem até um MBA, mas eles não têm um bacharel.
0: Yeah.
1: Então, isso é muito comum no Brasil. Aí, então, a pessoa tem que necessariamente ter um bacharel e um mestrado.
0: So, for the people in that situation, they will still get the 5 points, and then they have to work for a year in skilled employment to get the remaining 1 point that they need. So it doesn't stop them from getting to residency, it just takes a wee bit longer.
2: I see. But what about people who did the master's before that, or they have done overseas?
0: An overseas master's, if it's assessed by the New Zealand Qualifications Authority as being equivalent to a master's qualification in New Zealand, that will still qualify for 5 points. So they would need to then have a year of work experience in skilled employment in New Zealand to make up the remaining point. So that's fine. And they don't need to necessarily have an undergraduate bachelor degree. They could have a technical qualification or maybe have been admitted to their master's by special admission, which sometimes happens for people with a lot of work experience.
2: Mm-hmm. Steve, a partner who comes, say, the husband is doing the master's and then the wife wants to make some income, but it's like she doesn't speak English well, blah, blah, blah. So, I'm going to be an Uber driver. Can they be?
0: Yes, you're allowed to be on an open partnership visa. You can be self-employed. And so Uber driving is absolutely fine.
2: But not the student itself, right?
0: No, the student can also drive Uber. It's really, the restrictions exist around what's called the accredited employer work visa, which is a different category of visa where it's tied to an employer. You can't drive for Uber if you are also working as a chef, for example, for a restaurant.
2: Okay. So a person that comes in a master's degree, they can also drive Uber?
0: Yeah, they can.
1: Because some time ago, there was a controversy around
0: it
1: that.
0: It was, and it's been clarified quite recently.
1: Yeah.
2: Is it?
0: Yeah.
2: What was the controversy?
0: To be honest, it's been a grey area in Immigration New Zealand in the last month or so, just cleared that up. So there are still some categories of work visa where that's not possible, but for the open work rights on student visas and for the open partnership visas, you can be self-employed or you can work for any employer.
1: É a mesma coisa, Maia, por exemplo, né, as pessoas que trabalham como cleaner, tá? Eles, não, eu já tive vários meninos estudantes, né, de cleaner, e isso é bem comum aqui, como você sabe. Então, é o mesmo caso, trabalhar como cleaner ou trabalhar como Uber, você está sendo self-employed, né?
2: There was something changed in the regulation as well regarding, like, you can be self-employed, but you cannot employ someone, right?
0: Definitely not. And you can't be in a situation where you actually become your own employer, if that makes sense. So if you're an accredited, it creates problems, and I get this question from time to time where with the accredited employer work visa, where people ask if they can hold shareholdings in the company that employs them. That can create an issue

0: Okay. So say, for example, I do have a little bit of savings and I want to open a company
1: Well,
0: and make it.
1: you can't employ yourself and then on an accredited employer work visa. So that would just be not a starter. But the more common situation is that the owner of the business says, "Hey, if you put $10,000 in, I'll give you a 15% share in the business," and that creates potential problems.
0: Okay. One.
2: Steve, you can open, for example, you can open a company, for example, if you want to open
1: Well, no, the issue with opening a
2: but you're
1: company.
2: not going to be a credit, of course. You
1: No.
2: want just to have a
1: Yeah.
2: company.
1: No, the issue with opening a company is that company law in New Zealand requires you need to have a New Zealand director, New Zealand citizen or resident director. So, yes, you can, if you partner with somebody who is a New Zealand citizen or resident, you can open a company. And if you're on an open work visa, you can work for that company and the company can pay you a wage or salary or whatever. And that's fine. But if you're on an accredited employer work visa, that's not fine.
0: Okay,
1: But you
0: understood.
1: can't open the company if you are not in partnership with a New Zealand citizen or resident. And that's not immigration law, that's company law.
0: Another thing that I noticed is that we have been a trend of finally, or we had the regulation of the digital nomads that
1: Yes.
0: can come to New Zealand, but it also depends on what exactly they do. Right. So if it is, say, for example, a person who has an OnlyFans account, they cannot, or can they? Is it a gray zone?
1: Interesting that one. To be honest, I'm not sure because one of the things that you're not allowed to do on any visa, temporary visa, is provide adult sexual services. Now, whether that extends to OnlyFans or not, I don't know, to be honest. I hadn't really thought of that. Certainly, if you come here and you're working as a an IT person, for example, for an employer overseas, that's fine. And that's exactly what the digital nomad provision and immigration instructions is designed to accommodate. I never have, ne it had never occurred to me to think about OnlyFans.
0: Yeah, because it
2: You
0: really
2: need to
0: depends on
2: know
0: what
2: what
0: they're
2: it is.
0: doing.
1: Sorry?
0: Because it really depends on what they're doing in the.
1: Yeah, it does. If you want a real answer to that, you're going to have to let me go away and have a look at
0: Oh God, imagine Tanya, a client comes and tries to hire Stephen's service for this kind of evaluation, then he will say, "Oh, Tanya, I have to watch the
1: it. Yeah, Tanya just said to me, you didn't hear that. She said, "I don't even know what
2: see." Very,
1: OnlyFans
2: very
1: is."
2: fast. What is this?
1: It's basically people promoting themselves on a pornographic website.
2: Oh, see, living and learning. Like cam girls.
1: Tanya is a very sheltered flower.
0: Very naive. Good. Keep that. Keep that. What else has been happening lately for like skilled migrants and etc.? Because since we had implementation of points, I know that as you said, they change the rules quite often. And I know that in
1: Yes.
0: August we are having few changes. So what is coming up?
1: So the changes in August are going to affect several areas. I mean, we've already talked about the effect it's having on master's students, for example, who qualify and get the 6 points. There are two other major pathways that are being opened up in August. One is what's called the trades and technical pathway, and that is for people who hold a level 4 or higher technical qualification and have been paid at a certain minimum rate of pay, and there are varying rates of pay that apply. I'll come back to that. And the other is the work experience pathway, once again, really targeted at tradespeople, where they have had 5 years of work experience and then they've been paid at least 1.1 times the median wage in New Zealand for the last 2 years. The interesting thing about these visa categories, and we still don't know the detail because

0: because we're only working on press releases at the moment, is that they have what I call look-back windows. So in the look-back window, you need to look back from the day you intend to file your application and make sure that you satisfy the median wage requirement 2 years prior, if that's the relevant time period that's specified in the immigration instructions. And you've got about a six-month window to do that. So if you imagine filing a visa application on the 31st of August this year, then you've got to look back to the 31st of August 2024, and you must have been earning the relevant median wage at that time between the 28th of February 2024 and the 31st of August 2024. You can see enormous complications in that and enormous difficulty for people figuring out whether they qualify or not. And, you know, I'm not sure what the final immigration instructions will say on this. I know that in my role as New Zealand Association for Migration and Investment, we've been encouraging the government to simplify this because we can see lots of people saying, good, I now qualify for residence. And then they file an application, they pay Immigration New Zealand over $6,000 for the application fee, and they get declined because they fall outside their look back window by 1 or 2 weeks. And this is going to cause a lot of hardship and a lot of upset. So we're encouraging the government to try and simplify this. Whether they've listened to us or not, I have no idea. For the time being, we've got to work on the basis of the press releases, which assume that's not the case. So what I would say to anyone who listens to this communication, who is in a trade or technical role, I would say do not apply for a resident visa unless you get your eligibility carefully assessed by a licensed immigration advisor or an immigration lawyer first, because there is a possibility you might think you're eligible, but you might waste a lot of money and have nothing to show for it.
1: Oh my God. I can imagine the nightmare. I think they also added, what, beauticians and hairdressers or something like that? Or
0: no, look, they put certain occupations, and beauticians and hairdressers are examples on what's called the red list. So if you're on the red list, and that's red's never a good colour to be on, what that means is that you have to earn, I think it's 1.5 times the median wage. Don't hold me to that because I'd have to check that detail. So the requirements, the level of pay you have to have received have to be absolutely extraordinary. And once again, you have to have earned that in the past. So this is not something you can rectify just before you do the application, unless you have the advantage of having a time machine, because you just can't go back and change it.
1: And to be honest, it's really hard for a hairdresser to earn that much, isn't it?
0: Of course. And there's a reason for that. You know, the policy, from the government's point of view, they are looking for people with high levels of skills. So they do want people who are, for example, electricians or plumbers or gas fitters. They want them to be able to qualify under the trades pathways. They're not so keen on people of hairdressers and beauticians because they see that as a more generic skill that New Zealanders can be easily trained to fill. And obviously, while unemployment in New Zealand is high, they want to make sure that Kiwis are actually staying in study and learning those skills to fill those roles.
2: Mas nada como uma cabeleireira brasileira, né, Maya?
1: Pois é. Aliás, Belzinha, um grande abraço para você. Saudade, eu estou precisando dar um jeito.
0: I also go to a Brazilian client, a former client of mine. She's now a resident, to get my hair cut. Not that that's so important for guys.
2: eu no Rio sem a Bel, pelo menos, graças a Deus que ela já é residente.
1: Amém, amém. Stephen, I think I would like to bring a case here, just because it's very close to my heart as well. And I think although our audience is mostly for people who are planning to come to New Zealand, but I know that some people are already in New Zealand. Yeah. One situation that we face, the fact that sometimes when you get the residence visa, but then you split, the couple split, and yes, you try to apply for the permanent residence visa, and you have to present a few documents, and one of them is related to the parenting order, isn't it?
0: Yeah. So any situation that involves children is always complex.

0: And the reason for that is that New Zealand is a signatory to the Convention on the Hague, on the Protection of Children. And so we have certain international obligations as a result of that. So, and the level of proof differs from a temporary visa to that of a resident visa. So, for example, for a temporary visa, if you have a parent here in New Zealand with a child, and that child, the other parent is overseas, say in Brazil, all they need is a letter from the parent who's overseas to say, I consent to my child being in New Zealand with the mother or the father. When it goes to residence, you need to have legal custody. And it's when the custody area that things do get complicated. And sometimes people have, situations where they think they have custody, but under the law of the country from which the child is born in, or the country of origin, they don't actually have full legal custody. And so you do ultimately need to have a document that's certified by a court, either in your home country or in New Zealand, that says you have legal custody of the child, and the other parent needs to have effectively relinquished that right. And the test is that you, as the resident parent, have to have the right of removal of the child from their home country. And that's a legal test. So it's a complex area. And if you're in a situation where you do have children, any minor under the age of 16 as a child, as far as the immigration constructions are concerned, then you must get advice before you go down the pathway for residency or permanent residency. Once you become a resident, people assume that permanent residency is automatic. Not necessarily the case. If a couple have split, then obviously either both parents need to be in the country, so there's no issue about removal or visitation rights, or alternatively, one of the resident parent needs to have a family court document that says they do have legal custody and the right to remove the child.
1: Yeah, it's not only what is written in a passport, right, saying that the child can travel by themselves.
0: Yeah, and in fact, Brazilian passports quite often have that stamped in them. It's one of the few countries in the world that does that. No, that doesn't provide any benefits whatsoever when it comes to residency. It will be satisfactory for a temporary visa, but not for a resident visa.
2: O que você tem ouvido, né, das pessoas, da comunidade, com relação à imigração, a vistos, a pessoas que, eu acredito que deva ter um índice bastante grande de visto recusado? 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
2: 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Mas eu fico curiosa, porque eu tenho ouvido com bastante frequência, né,

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Hi, this is Andy Anderson. You've been listening to my music here playing on NPR. They're playing mine and they can play yours. Give a call. Now stay tuned for some more marvellous music.

If you feel that something we've broadcast is against the broadcasting standards, you have 20 working days to make a complaint. You can complain in writing to the manager, MPR, PO Box 4666, Palmerston North. If you're not satisfied with our decision, or your complaint relates to privacy or election programmes, then you can contact the Broadcasting Standards Authority and find more information on the complaints process at bsa.govt.nz.

0: they believe that they have to take positive action immediately or else they will get complaints of racism against them.
1: That poor lad was killed in the most appalling circumstances. And, of course, there's the risk that that just gets kind of sidelined. And we then end up focusing on all of these bigger issues, which are really just serving a politician's playbook. I mean, yeah, come on, let's be clear about it. Nigel Farage just sees this as an opportunity to spread division.
2: You know, I think in general, you know, it's absolutely awful that the last words out of Henry Novak's mouth were the same as George Floyd's. It's awful. It shouldn't have happened. I don't know what those police officers were thinking and why they behaved in that way. But it can be just that they just made a terrible mistake, you know, rather than this being elevated into all of a sudden a White Lives Matter and a two-tier policing discussion, when the reality of it on the ground is that patently, if you're black or brown, you're far more likely to have an encounter with the police for no reason at all than if you're white.
3: I do think there is a good evidence now to show that we do have some kind of a two-tier policing in Britain. And I think on the question about should the police be reformed or changed, massively. I mean, we all looked at that video evidence, the body cam evidence the other night, and my first reaction was total disbelief, horror, shock, and then anger. How stupid could the police be? It's not a case of, oh, the police made a mistake. If you turn up and there's a guy on the floor, unresponsive, can't move, saying he's been stabbed, you don't sort of just put him in handcuffs. That is insane. It's not Farage's problems that the police now have become so politicised. I mean, we saw some of the statements from the directors police are being given where they get like a middle management HR word salad, which it's difficult to understand what they mean. We need to get back to common sense policing on this.
4: A range of callers there to the BBC's Radio 5 Live network here in the UK. And Rob Watson, going back to what the Prime Minister said, he made reference to Henry Novak's family. That footage must have been excruciating beyond words.
5: Yes, I mean, his mother seemed to be obviously on the brink verge of tears, and his father had said something really interesting. He said a couple of really interesting things. One was that he felt he'd let his son down. You know, I mean, if your boy dies and you're not there in your time of need, he wasn't there. I mean, of course, how could he have known that would happen on the way home from an innocent night out? But the other thing he said was that he didn't want the death of his son to be used as some sort of cause for further division, for further tensions in British society. And that, of course, is what the Prime Minister and other politicians have cited.
4: Rob Watson, our UK political correspondent. Let's finish the programme with a look at the sports headlines today. And Mike Williams, the presenter of Sport Today on the World Service, joins me at our desk here in the newsroom. And we begin by looking at a shock at the French Open.
6: Another one, James. Yes, this yes. is the grand slam of shocks. Of course, we've seen so many in the men's draw, haven't we? We already knew that Carlos Alcaraz wouldn't be there. Then Jannik Sinner was dumped out sensationally. Yeah. Novak Djokovic knocked out by a 19-year-old. Today's shocks have come in the women's draw, and they don't come much bigger than the world number one, Aryna Sabalenka, being knocked out, beaten in the quarterfinals earlier by the Russian 25th seed, Diana Schneider. Yet another upset, as we've been saying. Sabalenka, she was in the final last year at Roland Garros, but was beaten earlier in three sets. The final set, a bagel, 6-love, completing
4: ouch,
6: a monumental upset. So Sabalenka is out. Before that, another upset as well in the women's draw saw the qualifier from Poland, Maja Kwalinska, make it through to the semi-finals. The Polish 24-year-old had only ever won two tour level matches on clay before, but is already into the quarterfinals. So the big seeds keep on tumbling, which just shows, I mean, that sport, isn't it? You never know where the upset's going to come.
4: Now let's look towards the NBA finals, the basketball finals in the US, and the New York Knicks are looking to end 53 years of hurt, and there's the possible introduction of a global superstar to the rest of the world.
6: Remember the name, Victor Wembanyama. Wemby, as he has been known, the big star in the NBA this year. I think he's, what, 7'4"?
4: 7'4".

0: 4'5"
1: and growing. He's growing by the hour by some reports. But he's the big star for San Antonio Spurs. Can he upset the Knicks? Knicks the red-hot favourites going into these NBA finals, as we say. The Knicks have not won the NBA. They've not been champions since 1973. 53 years of it. They haven't even been in the finals since 1999. It's been a long wait for them. Do you know how much a ticket is going for at the Garden, at the MSG? This is for Game 3 and 4.
2: $500.
1: $4,000. These are for the nosebleed seats right up in the front. And get this, the New York mayor has officially repealed bedtime for all children in New York to stay up late and watch the game one later.
2: Mike Williams, BBC Sport presenter, many thanks for joining us. And that's it from this edition of Outside Source, live from our newsroom in central London. I'm James Reynolds. Thank you so much for your company.
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6: Coming next, it's Outlook with me, Jo Fidgen. In one day, in December 2015, Mar Garcia Puig was elected as an MP to the Spanish Parliament, gave birth to twins, and was flattened by postpartum psychosis.
7: I had this triple hypochondria. I felt symptoms in myself, but as well as in my children. I was obsessed that my children were ill, and I saw things in my children nobody else saw.
6: Mar decided not to tell her fellow MPs about her severe anxiety, fearing their reaction.
7: There were some words that were only used for women, like hysterical, don't get hysterical, don't get so nervous. These kind of things are very much said about women, but not for men. Men can be all things. So my anxiety was a kind of secret. I couldn't tell anyone.
6: To face the future, Mar turned to the history of motherhood and madness. Her story after the news.
8: BBC News with Govinda Gill. Kuwait says an Indian national has been killed and at least 63 people injured, some seriously, in an Iranian drone strike on a terminal building at its international airport. Iran's Revolutionary Guards say they carried out the attack. Yolande Nell is in Jerusalem.
9: Video footage shows a fire and widespread damage inside a passenger terminal at Kuwait's airport. Flights, which only resumed this week following the Iran war, have been partly suspended. The US military has air bases in Kuwait and a naval base in Bahrain. Authorities there said three Iranian missiles and several drones were intercepted earlier. The latest exchange of fire appears to have begun when US forces blockading Iranian ports fired on a tanker, prompting Iran to target a civilian ship.
8: The US Secretary of State Marco Rubio says he's prepared to give a private briefing to lawmakers in Washington about Israel's nuclear weapons capabilities. Tom Bateman reports from Washington.
10: Pressed by Representative Joaquin Castro, Mr. Rubio said he wouldn't discuss the issue publicly, but added that, frankly speaking, most of the world did assess Israel had nuclear weapons, before committing to answering more about it, but only in a classified setting. The lawmaker's letter last month was widely seen as breaking a taboo in Washington that has endured for more than half a century over the issue of Israel's nuclear program. Neither Israel nor the US has ever officially acknowledged Israel's nuclear weapons. Weapons development, which is believed to date back to the 1950s.
8: The head of the WHO says the number of suspected Ebola cases in eastern Congo has reduced significantly as testing ramps up. Tedros Adhanom Ghebreyesus said the number now stood at 116, down from more than 1,000 last week. He said testing had confirmed more than 340 cases in the DRC, which included 60 deaths. Dr. Tedros said he'd been encouraged during a visit by the level of commitment in tackling the outbreak. Police in Indonesia have arrested the former head of the free school meals program, which has been plagued by mass food poisonings and corruption allegations. The arrest came a day after Tadan Hadanaya and two of his deputies were sacked. Lisa Tambunan has more.
0: Dadan Hindayana's arrest follows an overnight raid by the Attorney General's office on the headquarters of the National Nutritional Agency, the government body which oversees the multi-billion dollar free meals program. His two sacked former deputies have also been detained. The free meals scheme was a flagship policy of President Prabowo Subianto's 2024 election campaign in a country where stunting caused by malnutrition affects a fifth of children under five. But thousands of children across Indonesia have fallen ill since the program was launched in January last year.
8: BBC News. Ukraine says it's hit a Russian warship in a port near St. Petersburg as part of a wave of drone attacks targeting the area. An oil terminal was also hit. Images online show thick smoke rising into the sky above the city, coinciding with a major economic forum opening with thousands in attendance. The European Commission has set out proposals designed to help EU tech companies and reduce reliance on the US and Asia. They include favouring European firms for providing computing services in sensitive public contracts, such as defence. There would also be a fast-track approval process and reduced charges for data centres using European-made chips. The interim president of Venezuela, Delcy Rodriguez, has arrived in Delhi for a five-day visit as India ramps up its oil imports from Caracas. Ambarasan Ethiarajan reports.
11: After reaching Delhi, Delcy Rodriguez said she wanted to discuss areas of cooperation that could help address the most pressing needs of the Venezuelan people. An Indian Foreign Ministry spokesman said talks with the Venezuelan leader would explore avenues for further cooperation in energy, trade, healthcare, and renewables. India was the second largest importer of Venezuelan oil in May after the US.
8: The German film director Wim Wenders says he's withdrawing his 1975 film Wrong Move because of complaints by the actress Nastasia Kinski, who appeared topless in it when she was 13. In a statement, the director apologised and said the Wim Wenders Foundation, which owns the film, would remove it from all channels of distribution. He said the actress should have been better protected. Last month, Ms. Kinski gave an interview in which she said she had for years been trying to get Mr. Wenders to change the film without success. BBC News.
6: Welcome to Outlook from the BBC World Service. Hello, I'm Jo Fidgen. The 20th of December 2015 was an extraordinary day in the life of Mar Garcia Puig from Barcelona. That day, she became a mum, unexpectedly early, giving birth to twins, Sara and David. And she was elected to the Spanish Parliament.
7: Yes, that's it. During the whole day I was in labour, giving birth. There were elections in Spain and I was elected for the Parliament. So I became a mother of premature twins. And at the same time, I became a member of the Parliament for the first time. And for someone like me that I had never been involved in politics, it was something very new in my life.
6: What do you remember of the moment that Sara and David were born?
7: I remember mostly fear, which is something very sad to admit, because I think the happiness at the moment gets very much darkened by the fear.
6: Fear of what specifically?
7: I had never thought that giving birth could bring to my mind death in such a strong way. My children were premature, so when I had my first child in my arms...
6: Who was first?
7: It was Sara, yes, Sara. I was trembling that such a vulnerable, fragile thing could live. And this very fragile thing depended absolutely on me. And this fear, which doctors would say pathological, but I think it was kind of logical, because when you give birth, there's a door that opens and it can close at any moment. You realize it's so fragile. Everything is so mad. That's the key word, madness, because it's so mad that in just 1 second you are hearing your children.

0: children crying, which before that were inside your body, you know?
1: You use the word madness. You've talked about feeling like you were going mad. There was a diagnosis given to you pretty swiftly, which was severe postpartum anxiety and hypochondrial delusions. So you say doctors said it was a pathology. They had a name for it. They said you are extremely unwell. This anxiety is not rational and we need to help.
0: Yes, my children went to this special place for premature children. And when I woke up on my own in my hospital room, I had this feeling that I was going to die, that I was very ill. And I was feeling it all over my body. Different doctors came to my room and they examined me. They couldn't find anything. And they said, a psychiatrist is coming to see you. I was like begging her, tell the doctors to take me seriously. Please tell them that I am extremely ill and I cannot die because I have my children. I have to take care of them. And that was the moment when madness, when madness was present in the room, when my family realized that there was something going on in my mind, in my feelings, and not in my body.
1: I mean, you're going through an extraordinary amount at that point, aren't you? You've got two enormous new jobs, as a mother, as a politician, and you feel like you're going mad.
0: Yes. That's it.
1: Are you amazed that you got through this?
0: I'm amazed I got through this, but if I have to be fair, I owe very much to the network I had. If I hadn't have the father of my children who was staying at home, my mother, my sister, it would have been totally impossible for me. And at the same time, I felt I had no chance. I mean, for me, resigning on my parliamentary duties was out of question. I mean, it has taken us so long for women to get into the parliament. I felt like I couldn't fail, you know? So it was out of question. And I could not resign as a mother. I mean, that's when you have children, it's a job for all your life. So I just had to do it.
1: What a day. Until that morning, Ma had been an editor and translator. Now she was an MP for a new political party that was desperate to prove itself, a mother of newborns, and suffering from postpartum psychosis. In her case, the illness took the form of extreme hypochondria. She was convinced that she or her babies were about to die. One thing she was certain of was that she must never let her colleagues know she was having delusions. And for the best part of a decade, she kept it a secret from them. Being a good politician and being a good mother were her top priorities, not least because they'd seemed out of her reach.
0: Well, I couldn't get pregnant, actually, because when I was in my 20s, I was diagnosed after so many years of pain. I was diagnosed with endometriosis, and I was told I couldn't have children. I could only get pregnant with the reproduction medicine.
1: Right, with the in vitro fertilization, was it?
0: Yes, that's it. In vitro fertilization, yes.
1: So you made a very active decision then to become a mother.
0: Yes, it was a very active decision and I really wanted to be a mother. That was very much my will and I had to fight a lot to become a mother, yeah. Yes.
1: How was the pregnancy?
0: The pregnancy was a risk pregnancy because they were twins and also I have some hemorrhages.
1: Hemorrhages?
0: Yes. I bleeded during pregnancy, so I had to be in the hospital for 1 week during pregnancy. So it was kind of complicated pregnancy.
1: So you're going through this complicated pregnancy and at the same time you're asked to run for a new political party that's been set up, Podemos. And you said yes. I mean, did you hesitate? Did you say, I'm pregnant with twins, this is going to be difficult?
0: Yes, I did that because that was the beginning of my pregnancy and I hadn't told anyone I was pregnant. So I was an active member of the feminist movement in my city in Barcelona. So when I was told, would you like to join the list for the parliament? And I had to say, well, I'm pregnant. And they said, well, that's fine. Women get pregnant.

0: you can still be in the parliament even if you're pregnant. I said, yes, but I'm pregnant with twins. And they said, well, the same. And I said, but you know, I will be pregnant during the campaign. They said, no, that's fine. So we thought, well, that's it, you know, mothers and pregnant women can be in the public life, so let's do it. And I said, yes.
1: Yeah. Where does your political conviction come from, your drive to pursue this, even at a, you know, a complicated moment in your life? Who inspired it in you?
0: In Spain, we had this very long dictatorship, and my father was, and my mother, but especially my father, were very much involved in all the movements against the dictatorship.
1: This is Franco's dictatorship?
0: Yes, Franco's dictatorship. So my father was very much into the Communist Party, which was illegal at the time, and he fought very much for democracy. And after democracy came, and when I was born, still Spain was a country which was very much rooted in anti-democratic and dictatorship laws. So I remember going to demonstrations with my father.
1: How close were you with him?
0: I was quite close to my dad, even though he was not very present during my early childhood, because my dad had some addiction problems. My dad died 15 years ago. And researching through his life, I found out that actually my father had a severe depression. He tried to forget about sadness through alcohol. But in fact, when he was treated for depression, then he could quit alcohol. It's something I found out later when I myself had these mental health problems.
1: Is it something that's prevalent in your family, or was it just your dad and you, as far as you know?
0: Well, that's something I found out. There have been, yes, some cases of depression, severe depression in my family, though I'm not so sure my anxiety problems come from there. I don't think there's this genetic truth to it. I don't know for sure. But I would say it has more to do with something biographical, social even.
1: Tell me more.
0: Well, I think growing up with an absent father during my childhood in a family where sadness is so present, and something I found out later as well, and I would have liked to know before, that women who had gone through in vitro treatments have more chances to develop some mental health issues when they give birth. So after I had my crisis and I started to research mental health issues, and it was a check all the time, like family problems or with mental health, check. In vitro treatment, check. Risk pregnancy, check. So I had so many things which statistically make easier to have anxiety, depression, psychosis, postpartum. That's why I think that biography is more important than genetics, at least in my case.
1: Right. So these problems hit you pretty much the moment your little girl was born, soon to be followed by your little boy. What form did this anxiety take and these delusions caused by hypochondria? How were you seeing yourself and the world in the immediate aftermath of the birth?
0: I had like this triple hypochondria. I felt symptoms and saw things in myself, but as well as in my children. I was obsessed that my children were ill, and I saw things in my children nobody else saw.
1: Like what?
0: Like, for example, I saw spots in my son's skin. He had this spot when he was born, like a born mark.
1: Birthmark.
0: Birthmark, yes, which is very usual, many children have. And I remember I asked the doctor, is there any problem with this mark? And the doctor said, not if it's just one, no problem at all. But you know, language can be very tricky, especially in anxiety and especially hypochondria, because hypochondriacs, we twist language. And I remember talking to doctors and asking them, well, this and that and my children and so on and so on, and like twisting their answers, no? And in that case, when I said, is that normal? And he said, no, if it's one, it's just fine. Another mother would have said, okay, it's fine. And I said, well, what if he's got more than one? And then I started to see more and more spots and marks in his skin, which weren't there.
1: Which were not there.
0: No, no. I remember showing it

0: my mother, to the father of my children, like, do you see that? Do you see here? This is Paul. Do you see he's got another one in here, another one in here, another one in here? And no, those spots weren't there.
1: So when the doctors were saying to you and your family were saying to you and the father of your children was saying to you, these spots are not there, that wouldn't calm you down at all?
0: With hypochondria, and that's something psychotherapists told me many times, when you go to the doctor, it's like an addiction. You got this relief. They say, no, that's fine, there's no spot. And you say, wow, great, that's it, that's over. Now I'm going to enjoy my motherhood because the doctor said everything is fine. But in just 5 minutes after that, you see another spot, you see another symptom, you twist what the doctor said to you, and you start again. And it really feels like an addiction, that you have this relief by the substance, by the alcohol you drink or the drug you take, but in just 5 minutes, then you need more and more and more. And the thing with hypochondria and anxiety, they say anxiety is the illness of the what if. You always ask yourself, yes, but what if, what if? It can be forever. What if, you never stop. So I had this first relief, but 5 minutes later I was, yeah, but what if, what if?
1: So you never got a break from this? It was just constant?
0: I would say the most difficult times were the first 6 months, yes. Those were pretty difficult. Though there was kind of brief moments of joy. No? There was this anxiety, but at the same time, you know, parenthood, taking care of children in general, has such happy moments, even though I was in a very acute state of anxiety. I felt joyful sometimes.
1: What would make you feel joyful?
0: I remember the first time my son smiled. And I was like, what? What is he doing? That was this very crazy thing. Like, is he smiling at me? And my son has a very big mouth, like me. And it was a very big smile. And I was like, what's this, you know? And that was an incredible moment, yes.
1: Yeah. But they were rarer, those moments, and mostly anxiety.
0: Yes.
1: And this was directed at yourself as well. So you'd see things that weren't there with the babies, but you'd also see it in yourself.
0: Yes, yes. Yes, I had this puncture in my back, like the anesthesia for pregnant women.
1: The epidural?
0: Epidural, that's it. Epidural, it's like very normal, and many, many women during many years have gone through this. But when they put you the epidural, they say it can have some risk. So if you have a headache after giving birth, tell your doctor, and so on. So when I woke up, I felt a liquid that was falling from the puncture. And I terrified completely. And I started to have this very strong headache. So I called the doctors and I said, I'm bleeding through the puncture. And they couldn't see anything. I mean, there was a little bit of liquid, but they said, oh, that's nothing. It's a little bit of water or sweat or liquid that it's there. But I could feel it was kind of lots of liquid, like raining in my bag. That was the first big delusion I had. Actually, it was this feeling my bag was completely wet, whereas my doctor said that there was nothing going on.
1: What is it like to be having these delusions, to be experiencing them, and to have people around you saying there's nothing happening?
0: This feeling of not being understood, of not being taken seriously, but at the same time it's quite contradictory, because you want to be believed, but if the doctor says yes, your back is completely wet, I mean, I'm gone, you know, then I'm dead in my head, then I'm dead, no? And I remember afterwards, I read my medical file and it said something like severe hypochondrical delusions, though there are some times of lucid thinking. And I thought, wow, those times of lucid thinking kept me going on, because this very small chance that everyone in the world was right and I was wrong, this very small chance gave me this hope to go on.
1: Right. You talked about having psychotherapy

0: and psychiatric support. You were also given drugs to try to get this under control. But it sounds like for some time it continued unabated. At one point you start tearing your hair out and eating it.
1: Yes. 1 month after my children were born, my daughter, she got bronchitis.
0: Bronchitis.
1: Yes, bronchitis. That's it. And she weighed 2 kilos. She was so small and her lungs were so, so, so small. She had to be in the hospital. And then I went completely mad because I thought, well, she was ill. I told you she was ill, you know? And after giving birth, it's normal that you lose a lot of hair. So when this hair started falling, I put it into my mouth and I ate it, which sounded for me, it sounded absolutely, I had gone completely mad. And when I was a child in Barcelona, we had this very famous gorilla, albino gorilla. He was completely white and he was the only white gorilla in the world. His name was Copito de Nieve, which means snow, when snow falls, you know. So, and our parents, the school, everyone took us to the Barcelona Zoo to see this gorilla. And I remember very much how he plucked his hair and he ate his hair in front of everyone. And it seems that something animals do when they are in jails, when they are in zoos, because they have extreme levels of anxiety as well. So when I started eating my hair, I remember Copito de Nieve, this gorilla, so famous gorilla, and I felt really like an animal, like himself.
0: Right. You talked about it happening to animals in zoos in a sort of jail-like situation. Did you feel like you were imprisoned in some way, imprisoned by, I don't know, the physical building or by expectations or whatever it was?
1: Totally. I think it's this expectation. For example, we've been told so much that mothers, we have a sixth sense with our children, that we can see things other people cannot see, that we know more than anyone, that we can feel what anyone can feel about our children. So I was very much imprisoned with this. I have to protect my children. And I'm the only one who can do that because I'm a mother. I had this instinct. So these expectations, both in my motherhood and as well as in parliament, as a public figure who has to be all the time very rational, very strong, all my hours devoted to this public function in the parliament. So I was very much in prison for these social expectations on both of my new jobs.
0: Right. That's really interesting because, of course, it's only a few weeks after your babies are born that you need to go to Madrid from Barcelona to be sworn in as a member of parliament. It's hard to think that you were in a fit state to do that, given what you've been describing, to make that journey, to take on that public role, to look like you're holding it together when you've got this severe anxiety going on.
1: Yes, and also being a woman, that's even worse because women, we have always been connected to madness. We are irrational. In politics, even more. I was for 8 years a member of the parliament, and I remember how there were some words that were only used for women, like hysterical, don't get hysterical, don't get so nervous. And these kind of things are very much said about women, but not for men. Men can be all things. But in case of women, what they tell us is very related to our nerves, to our sensibility. We're not strong enough, you know, these kind of things. So my anxiety was a kind of secret. I couldn't tell anyone because I would confirm what history has told us, that we are too nervous to be in politics.
0: So how would you hold it in when you got to the parliament building?
1: I don't know. It has to do kind of, you dissociate really yourself and keep in mind that any sign of frailty, of weakness will be used against you. And what I felt was not only against you, but against women in general and against mothers.
0: So you didn't just feel responsible for your babies, but now you're feeling responsible for, you know, the reputation of women everywhere.
1: Yes, but don't you think for women it's quite usual? You have to demonstrate.

0: frustrate more than men because, for example, being a mother, we've been told by society that motherhood occupies all our life. So we have to demonstrate that we can do other things as well, right, apart from giving birth and taking care of our children. So even if it was kind of unconscious, I think it's always there, yes.
1: After the break, Ma starts looking into the history of what she's suffering, and it has a profound effect on her.
0: I have discovered so many things about how women had gone mad after giving birth, how they had to hide it, and how literature, how mythology, how religions have dealt with that. Mother going mad is something that has scared humanity for centuries. And I thought, wow, I want to write about that.
1: Stay with us. This is Outlook.
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1: Coming up in part two of Outlook, Ma Garcia-Puig recovers from postpartum psychosis and learns to relax around her children.
0: My twins are so happy. They are always happy. They are always laughing. So I have to do the same. And something I have to understand, there's no perfect mother. We do our best with what we have.
1: Ma tells us about the unusual route she took to understanding her illness after the BBC News.
7: BBC News with Govinda Gill. Kuwait says an Indian national has been killed and at least 63 people injured, some seriously, in an Iranian drone strike on a terminal building at its international airport. Kuwait has expelled two Iranian embassy staff members. Lebanon's health ministry says two paramedics were killed and a third seriously injured by an Israeli strike in the south of the country. The attack came as a second day of talks got underway in Washington between diplomats from Israel and Lebanon. The U.S. Secretary of State Marco Rubio has said he's prepared to give a private briefing to lawmakers in Washington about Israel's nuclear weapons capabilities. The country's nuclear program is widely accepted to exist, but has never been publicly declared. The head of the World Health Organization says the number of suspected Ebola cases in the Democratic Republic of Congo has reduced significantly as testing ramps up. Officials in Indonesia have arrested the former head of the country's free school meals program, which has been plagued by mass food poisonings and allegations of corruption. It comes a day after Dadan Hindayana and two of his deputies were sacked. A court in Nigeria sentenced four men to death by hanging for their role in an attack on a Catholic church in Ondo State 4 years ago. 41 people were killed in the assault. Police in Ecuador say the bodies of eight people have been found in body bags in a drugs trafficking hotspot. The victims disappeared on Sunday. The German film director Wim Wenders has said he's withdrawing his 1975 film Wrong Move because of complaints by the actress Nastassja Kinski, who appeared topless in it when she was 13 years old. In a statement, the director apologised and said the Wim Wenders Foundation would remove it from all channels of distribution. BBC News.
1: Back to Outlook. I'm Jo Fidgen. Hello. Ma Garcia-Puig had expected motherhood to be an intensely happy experience. But when her twins Sara and David were born in December 2015, she was immediately struck down by postpartum psychosis. In the first part of the programme, Ma was telling us how she was having delusions that she and her children were dangerously ill and at risk of death. Hard enough to bear at the best of times, but on the very same day as her twins were born, Ma was elected to the Spanish Parliament and felt she had to hide her condition from

0: her colleagues. She became the spokesperson on gender issues for her party, Podemos, and left politics after 8 years with some notable achievements to her name, including pushing through a bill to end forced sterilisation. But the extreme pressure she was under was taking its toll. We haven't mentioned the father of your children, your husband at the time. While you're going through all of this, how's he coping?
1: I felt he didn't understand what was going on. And I have to say, we divorced in the end. We have a good relationship. We had a good divorce. But I really felt for a lot of years that he didn't cope as he should have. So it's like how I feel I failed as a mother. I think he kind of failed as a husband as well. But I think he did his best with what he had.
0: Right. But you have a good relationship now, you say?
1: Yes, yes. He's a good father and he tried to help. He did what he could.
0: Yeah. So if your marriage was struggling at this point and you are struggling at this point, who was there helping you through this?
1: My mother and my sister were very important. They made me realize something my husband did as well, that I was important for my children, but I was not the only one. I remember once my sister said, my nephew is healthy. I said, oh, my nephew? I mean, it's yours as well. It has something to do with you. It's not everything on me. And I think that's very interesting for mothers who are undergoing these kind of processes, to think of your children not only as your children, but as well as grandchildren, as nephews, as so many things. You know, there's this saying that in Spanish says something like, se necesita un pueblo para criar a un niño. We need a village to raise a child.
0: Ah. It takes a village to raise a child, yes.
1: Yes, they are raising these children as well, and they love them, I mean. So when my sister said this word, nephew, I said, wow.
0: He's not just my son, he is someone's nephew.
1: Yes, yes.
0: And someone can share the responsibility with me.
1: Yes.
0: So all this is going on, this long, long period of recovery, while you are, you know, fighting for your constituents' rights and particularly for women's rights in the Spanish Parliament. You weren't telling anyone, you say. Obviously, you're talking about it now, but you weren't talking about it then. And you took some flack for that because there was a photo taken of you, wasn't there, in the Parliament looking like you were asleep, which caused a bit of a backlash for you. What was the situation that day?
1: A lot of a backlash, you know, and sometimes the parliamentary meeting sessions are so long that you are not sleeping, but maybe you are just in a strange position.
0: So what did the photo show exactly?
1: I mean, I was in a, maybe in a relaxed position, or it seemed so. And for my eyes, it seemed I was sleeping, but maybe as I was just blinking, you know? But it was just that moment. And, you know, somebody who wasn't very keen on my political party took this photo, which actually, it was a still from a video. So it really seemed I was sleeping. I even had to convince my mother, Mom, I wasn't sleeping, you know, because...
0: But, I mean, whether or not you were sleeping, you must have been exhausted.
1: I was exhausted, which is the case of so many members of the parliament. Afterwards, when I have made my story public, I remember there was a man who is still in the parliament. He said to me, I understand you so much because my mother was very ill. I had to take care of her and I was going absolutely crazy and I was exhausted and I was such high levels of anxiety because my mother was dying and I had to go to the parliament and have this appearance of everything is normal, I'm strong and so on. So yes, it's a common thing that we might be tired, but we are not supposed to be.
0: Did you not feel like standing up and saying, well, yeah, of course I'm tired. I've got twin babies and severe anxiety, and I'm convinced that they're dying and I'm dying. And yes, I'm tired. You didn't feel like going public at that point?
1: You know, there were so moments I wanted to answer and to say I was not sleeping. Twitter was very popular at the time. So this backlash is so big. It's a

0: enormous. And it's so obvious that I was not having a nap in the parliament. I had this rational moment, you know, this very rational moment of saying, I'm not going to get into that. I'm fighting for my life and my children's life. And I'm also fighting for a better society. So like all the members of the parliament, we are there to do important things. So I'm not getting into that.
1: Right. Yes, bigger fights to have than fights on social media.
0: Yes.
1: When did you decide the time was right to talk about what you were experiencing as a mother and the difficulties you'd faced?
0: That was when I decided to start writing about it. I've always worked in publishing. I've been an editor and a translator for all my life. I studied literature, so books are kind of my life, you know? So when all this thing started happening, this postpartum anxiety, when I could, I started reading about what was happening to me, reading about other women who had the same experiences, reading on psychiatrist books, all kind of things, poetry, diaries, anything I could find on books that could give me some clues. It was a kind of therapy for me doing a research. And when I was feeling better, I started thinking, wow, I have discovered so many things about how women had gone mad after giving birth, how they had to hide it, and how literature has dealt with that, how psychiatry, how mythology, how religions have dealt with mad mothers. Mother going mad is something that has scared humanity for centuries. And I thought, wow, I want to write about that, but as well about my own experience.
1: Right. How did it feel to start telling strangers what had been happening?
0: I felt kind of guilty because, you know, many friends said to me, why you didn't tell me? Why didn't you tell me? I'm sorry, I didn't realize. And I had to say, no, you don't have to to say sorry. So I felt kind of guilty because they made me feel like a kind of a liar. You know, like I was pretending to be somebody I wasn't. Mm. Yes. It's curious, but I felt like that.
1: In the book that you wrote, The History of the Vertebrate, I'll ask you about the title in a minute, but in this book you say that this research you were doing into mothers who'd gone mad, you said, surely this is the most important legacy I will pass on to my children. Why? Why do you think that?
0: Well, I think as a mother, something all mothers, I guess all fathers, I guess all people doubt of themselves. And as a mother, I doubt how I'm raising my children and my role as a mother. But I don't have many doubts about this research, you know. I think I've done a very good research because I'm obsessive. One thing of anxiety is that it can turn into obsession. And I was very obsessive about my research. So I think it's a pretty good research on that. And all the doubts I have as a mother, I don't have them as a researcher. But more seriously, I don't think I'm talking only about mothers. I think I'm talking about how society puts expectations on so many people that limit us so much, and sometimes it makes us go mad. It's a kind of present to my children because I believe this research will be a tool for them to have more freedom, maybe.
1: To resist expectations.
0: Yes. Don't feel guilty about being sad sometimes. Don't feel guilty about feeling too vulnerable, too fragile.
1: What's the meaning of the title, The History of the Vertebrate?
0: The title has a lot to do with the idea of making a book not only about this research, but also about my own experience. The title comes from a poem by Sharon Oates, an American poet I really like. She writes a lot about her children, and the title of the poem is Her First Week. And the poem explains the first time she's giving a bath to her child. And she explains how is she feeling. She feels like she's having something so fragile in her hands, and she feels that it's a kind of fish

0: that is slippery and that can fall. It has a comic tone on it. She says that suddenly she hears a noise and she thinks, wow, I've broken her leg or something like this. And very much when you are giving the first bath to your newborn, to your baby, you feel like that. You feel that the water is too hot, the water is too cold, that it's going to fall, that you are putting in risk her life, that you are doing everything in the wrong way. And in a moment in the poem, she says, I felt I had the history of the vertebrate in my hands. And I said, wow, that's it, you know? Mm. That's really what I felt. I felt I had the history of the vertebrate in my hands. Mm. And that made me mad. But at the same time, it's so beautiful. In this moment, we are talking, so many women and so many men are giving their first bath to their children. And so many of us, we have the history of the vertebrate in our hands every day.
1: Your babies are 10 years old now.
0: Yes.
1: Are you less anxious about them?
0: Yes. I'm less anxious, but I have to say, I don't think I have completely healed, if something like this exists. But there's one beautiful word my psychotherapist said, you have to surrender to life. And you know, surrender, it's not a very nice word. It means you are not brave, you are not a fighter. But sometimes surrendering is the best thing you can do. Sometimes surrender is being brave, like, and surrender to the rules of life. And the rules of life is that you cannot completely protect your children. And understanding that and surrendering to that is the closer I can be to be completely healed.
1: Yeah. How are your children? Do they push back and say, Mum, don't worry about us, we're fine?
0: Yes. You worry too much, they say. You worry too much. My twins are so happy. They are always happy. They are always laughing. So I have to do the same. And something I have to understand, there's no perfect mother. And I also understand that as a woman, as a mother, I have failed. And I will fail many times in my life. And yes, the first 6 months, I would say even the first year of my children, I failed in many moments. But now I try to compensate it. I try to explain them. I was a fearful mother when they were born, but life and family and friends and doctors and themselves, my children, they taught me to overcome these fears in some way. And yes, I mean, I always worry about the future, but I would say I'm a kind of happy mother, yes.
1: Mar Garcia-Puig talking to Outlook from her home in Barcelona. Any comments? You can reach us at outlook@bbc.com or leave us a voice note. Our WhatsApp number is +44 330 678 2707. If that was too quick, you'll also find it on the Outlook homepage, bbcworldservice.com/Outlook. While you're there, you'll see we've put up a brand new box set from Lagos. Outlook's Tommy Dixon has been uncovering some extraordinary life stories in Nigeria, including that of music producer Cobhams Asukwo. Cobhams was born blind and didn't go to school initially, but learned about the world through the radio, and it sparked in him a love of music. He taught himself to play the piano on his toy keyboard.
2: You know, so I learned to play things like that, you know, just by ear while everyone else went to school.
3: You had a completely different type of, education.
2: Yeah. I started making music generally. I love to sequence. I love to program. I love to just, you know, make music.
3: A star in the making, but convincing others was a challenge.
2: I started producing when I was about, maybe 16, 17, thereabout. And so you're sitting in the studio, having paid, and you're sitting with a 16-year-old who's blind, who's trying to make your music, and that's how you want to burn your hard-earned money. Like, you literally want to burn, you might as well set fire to your cash.
3: Is that how it felt for you when people were coming to the studio and they would see you for the first time?
2: That was what, yeah, like they'd walk into the studio, see a 16-year-old, 17-year-old, 18-year-old blind kid, and I could tell that, like, what are we doing? How did we land with this guy? Because half the time, you know, my sound engineer, who's a much older guy, would book the gig for

0: and I'd show up, you know, ready to do my thing, and then the musicians would come and they'd be skeptical. How can this guy make our record? We paid so much for the studio time and all that and all that. So one day I was cutting a commercial in the studio and some guy called Big Bummer walks in. He was looking for an empty CD to burn something onto. And I was like, well, yeah, you can have one or two. And he was like, oh, by the way, I love what you're working on. Can you come make music for my guys? They're called Maintain. And I was like, oh my goodness, I know those guys. I was a fan of their music at the time. And so I said, yes, no problem, I'll do it. I had a manager at the time who was also my girlfriend. And they only had 10,000 naira to pay me.
1: So 10,000 naira is about $7?
0: Thereabout. My manager was like, well, you can't accept that. You're worth a lot more than that. I just wanted to make the record. And I made Catch Cold and I made a couple other songs for the group. I catch cold. Catch Cold had come out. It was playing on the radio. I think it was at a barber shop or somewhere like that. It was from a distance. I could hear it. I was ready to make my way to the barber shop to just stand in front of the place and listen to this record that I had made in the studio. Because we get money, we can't go to party. Because we do party, they give us a party. Yeah, we come in. Nobody, that's what I said. But the shaggy got it. It wasn't me. It was surreal. Like the most amazing experience.
2: It was Cobham's big break. His records became smash hits and he started working with stars like Afrobeat's queen Tiwa Savage and U2 singer Bono. There are many more stories in Tommy's Nigeria series. Do go and check them out. But for today, from me, Joe Fidgen, and producer Mariam Marouf, thanks for listening. Outlook's back same time tomorrow.
3: BBC World Service, and now Witness History with me, Stefania Gotzer. I'm taking you back to the 1960s, when an artist received a unique commission that would end up sparking a nationwide phenomenon in Australia. It's 1963, and the very first big thing has appeared beside a road in South Australia. If you've been down under, you'll know exactly what I mean. But if you haven't, big things are, well, a big thing in Australia. They are giant sculptures of people, animals, or pretty much anything you can imagine. There are massive books drawing visitors to a library, a huge bicycle outside a recycling centre, and an oversized koala with its own gift shop.
4: Australians have to drive long distances. It's a huge country. So perhaps these big things are made to draw attention to the towns that they're in, so that people will stop.
3: This is Christabel Kelly.
4: I am also the daughter of Paul Kelly, the person who made the first big thing in Australia.
3: Paul is the creator of a 5 metre tall Scotsman who sits on the roof of Scottish Motel. The sculpture is called, of course, the Big Scotsman, but it's also known as Scotty.
4: When he was first constructed, he was delightful. He had a sporran, little tartan bits at the top of his spats, a big hat on and bagpipes.
3: And here's Paul speaking from the care home where he now lives.
5: I was obviously a proven artist at the time, but I can't remember who approached me to build it.
3: Paul is 96 and he doesn't remember much of how he built Scotty. But of his 7 children, Christabel has volunteered to fill the gaps from her home in Ireland.
5: That's the miracle of having got a lot of friends or family.
3: Very true, Paul.
4: The first time I heard that my father was doing this was just picking up conversations between family members. His boss, George Vardis, was commissioned to make an enormous statue for a hotel in the north of Adelaide. It sat at a very prominent junction where anyone entering from the north of South Australia would see this hotel. I understand it was the owner of the hotel who commissioned Scotty.
3: Paul was living with his family in Aldinga, in the south of Adelaide.

0: He had worked on several projects, but this was the first time he'd been asked to create such a big sculpture.
1: There weren't any sketches of Scotties because they were built from a

0: but staying at the top is the hardest thing, because when you get there, it's like everything is on your back and everything is on you, where you have to show up and people expect you to do so well. But I think that learning how to balance that, working with my mentor coach to help me balance what it's like to be at the top and still try to remain the best, I think that I'm learning how to balance that a lot now.
1: So no World or Olympics this year. How are you structuring your season? Are you considering the Commonwealth Games?
0: It's on the plan. It's on the schedule, actually. But I'm just going 1 meet at a time to see how I feel. Just like last year, where I feel like I had to work on so many different things that I pulled out of Lausanne. But I think that now, Commonwealth is on the plan. However, I'm just not making a priority right now. It's 1 meet at a time. I'm just trying to remain healthy.
1: That's Julian Alfred, the reigning Olympic 100 meters champion, who's going to race in the 200 meters tomorrow night. And on tomorrow's program, we'll hear from the lady she's going to be competing against. That's the reigning world champion, Melissa Jefferson-Wooden.
2: Fantastic to have both Julian Alfred and Noah Lyles on Sport Today. Our thanks to Ed Harry and Adi Adedoyin out at the Diamond League in Rome, which, as they say, gets underway on Thursday. Finally, for this edition of the programme, let's talk basketball, because there's not long to go now. The San Antonio Spurs host the New York Knicks in the NBA Finals. Later on Wednesday, the side get their best of seven series for the championship underway with Game 1 in Texas. So let's hear from both camps. After reaching the finals, the Spurs French superstar Victor Wembanyama, or Wemby as he's known across the NBA, says his team know their toughest test is still to come.
3: It's a great team of experienced guys who are not here by chance, but by relentless effort over the years, and very different career paths for all of them. So they're right where they're supposed to be, in my opinion. And all of them are going to be super hungry in their own way. We haven't done the hardest yet. The job isn't done at all.
2: Well, as for the New York Knicks, their center, Karl Anthony Towns Jr., is hoping to make his late mother, who moved to the U.S. from the Dominican Republic, proud.
4: It means a lot for my mother when she immigrated from DR to New York. You know, she saw Madison Square Garden for the first time and saw the energy the city has for Madison Square Garden and the Knicks. And my mom, even to the day she passed, wasn't big on the NBA rules, but one thing she did know is that only the best of the best perform and play at Madison Square Garden. So to be able to have this moment in Knicks history where we're back here, where, you know, New York's been hungry to be back in this finals, it means a lot.
2: Well, joining us now to look ahead is NBA journalist Cheryl Reistout. How, Cheryl?
5: Hi, how are you?
2: So much excitement for this game, one of this series, isn't there? First game, the Spurs against the Knicks. But in truth, all eyes on the Knicks, right? Because they haven't won the NBA for 53 years.
5: Yes, they have the attention. And the game is in Texas, in San Antonio. And so it's going to be very interesting to see how a team like the Knicks have won 11 straight games, but they have to go on the road and face a team that's a little bit difficult to figure out what they can do against them.
2: Yeah, and in the Spurs, they have the player of the season, right? In Victor Wembanyama. Wemby, as he is known, he has just stolen all the headlines this year. How do the Knicks stop him?
5: Well, they may have to use three guards against him at times, because the interesting story that's making rounds right now is that their center off the bench, Mitchell Robinson, who can handle Wemby, has got a problem with his finger. He had surgery on his finger, so it's a question mark if he's going to play tonight. He does come off the bench, like I said, but he is an important factor in this team.
2: And Zoran Mandami, the mayor of New York, officially repealed bedtime for children so they can stay up late to watch the Knicks in the final. Is that true?
5: It is true. He was on a small desk. Kids were around him. He signed it. You know, it's something that New York has waited a long time for. And you know what? To instill the excitement in young kids, because their parents haven't seen the championship probably
2: yeah.
5: either.
2: Well, I saw online that even what they call the nosebleed seats right up in the gods were going for as much as $4,000, Cheryl. Is that true?
5: Yes. You have to mortgage your home if you want to go to those games.
2: That's at the Garden, right, for game three and four.
5: Yes. It's not so hard in San Antonio.
2: Okay.
5: You know, but they're used to it. San Antonio, they've won five championships.
2: Sure.
6: 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And for World Book Club, Josie Long speaks to the author, Karen Slaughter.
7: 28 years after the murder of their mother, a chilling new crime forces two sisters to revisit the night that tore their family apart. From violence to sisterhood, Karen Slaughter talks about her best-selling novel, The Good Daughter.
6: World Book Club, Sunday at 2.

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1: With millions of fans about to descend on the US, Canada and Mexico, we are looking at the possible impacts on health, both in terms of the spread of infectious diseases and how players and spectators will cope with the high temperatures in some host cities.
0: This is the BBC World Service, the world's radio station.
2: Climate change is landing our corals in hot water. Experts say that reefs across the world are turning white and even dying because of recent rises in ocean temperatures. By some estimates, around 50% of coral has been lost. I want to know how we can stop this from happening.
3: You know, I think what we have to do is to treat corals like we would treat a hospital patient. I mean, you've got to take the stress off them to give them the best chance of surviving. They have as good a chance of getting through as we can give them.
4: It is very hard on a regular basis. You know, like yearly we have something that affects coral reefs in a major way. But what gives me hope is knowing that there are many others like us that are working to better coral reefs.
2: That's up next on The Climate Question with me, Greer Jackson, after the latest BBC World Service news.
5: BBC News with Govinda Gill. The Iranian Foreign Minister Abbas Araghchi has said overnight strikes by Iran's armed forces against US military facilities in the region were made in self-defense. One person was killed and more than 60 injured when an Iranian drone hit Kuwait's international airport. Sebastian Usher is in Jerusalem.
6: It started when the US fired a missile at a tanker that was, it felt, trying to break its blockade of Iranian ports. And then the response from Iran was to fire at Kuwait. And that's the first fatality, the first person to have been killed since the ceasefire was brought in. So that's certainly an escalation. The Iranians essentially saying that Kuwait, Bahrain, other Gulf countries are legitimate targets because of the support that they give to the US.
5: Lebanon's health ministry says two paramedics have been killed and a third seriously injured by an Israeli strike in the south. A statement accused Israeli forces of targeting their ambulance. Earlier, six people were reported killed in Israeli strikes on the city of Tyre. The Israeli military said sirens had sounded in northern Israel because of what it called infiltration by hostile aircraft. Paula Yacoubian is an independent Lebanese MP.
7: Airstrikes are still happening all the time, killing, shelling, and issuing also evacuation warnings. It's ongoing. I think this ceasefire this time was imposed by the US after the famous interesting call between President Trump and Netanyahu. Obviously, it was imposed on Netanyahu, so it's very fragile.
5: The US Secretary of State Marco Rubio has said he's prepared to give a private briefing to lawmakers in Washington about Israel's nuclear weapons capabilities. Last month, 30 Democratic members of Congress wrote to the Trump administration asking it to publicly acknowledge Israel's nuclear program, which is widely accepted to exist but has never been publicly declared. The head of the World Health Organization says the number of suspected Ebola cases in eastern Congo has reduced significantly as testing ramps up. Tedros Adhanom Ghebreyesus says the number now stood at 116, down from more than 1,000 suspected last week. He said he'd been encouraged during a visit to the level of commitment in tackling the outbreak.
8: The outbreak had a big head start and we're still behind, but under the leadership of the government of DRC, we're catching up. In Bunia, there are now three treatment centers with a capacity of 80 beds, and there are also treatment units in Mangualu, Raumpara, Beni, Goma, and Bukavu, and more are on the way.
5: World News from the BBC. A court in Nigeria has sentenced four men to death by hanging for their role in an attack on a Catholic church in Ondo State 4 years ago. 41 people were killed and more than 100 wounded in the assault. The men were convicted on nine charges, including hostage taking, terrorism financing and use of explosives. The attack was one of the deadliest on a place of worship in Nigeria.

0: Gunfire has broken out between Somali government troops and pro-opposition forces in the capital Mogadishu. The clashes come ahead of planned protests on Thursday to demand a roadmap to delayed elections after the president, Hassan Sheikh Mohamed, announced a one-year extension of his term. Bolivia's new defense minister, Ernesto Justiniano, says his immediate task is to clear roadblocks set up by anti-government protesters during weeks of social unrest. The demonstrators are calling for a reversal of public spending cuts as well as the resignation of Bolivia's center-right president, Rodrigo Paz. The president has taken steps towards declaring a state of emergency. Mr. Justiniano was appointed after the resignation of the defense and education ministers on Tuesday. The European Commission has set out proposals designed to help EU tech companies and reduce reliance on the United States and Asia. Joanna Keane reports.
1: This tech sovereignty package favours European firms for providing computing services in sensitive public contracts such as defence and security. There would also be a fast-track approval process and reduced charges for data centres using European-made chips. EU officials say they're not trying to push anyone out, but Europe can't rely on other countries to keep its hospitals running and energy grid stable. The European Parliament is already doing its own bit. It's replacing Google with the French-made Quant as the default search engine on its computers.
0: That's the latest BBC News.
2: I'm walking on some glass and there are sharks beneath my feet. There's an aquarium beneath me. It's so cool. It's quite surreal. It's half term for schools here in the UK as we record this, and that means kids have been let loose and their parents are trying to find some fun outings for them. Fun outings like the aquarium.
3: Welcome to Sea Life London Aquarium. We're really excited to have you.
2: As we've walked through, I've seen sharks literally in a glass tank below my feet. I've seen lots of fish too, and giant starfish. And in a corner, somewhat more tucked away and less attended by the kids, are a collection of brightly coloured corals washing gently in the current. The astonishing thing about coral is they're not actually plants. They're in fact a collection of tiny living animals, which support 25% of all marine creatures. And some of the coral reefs have been growing for over 50 million years. Corals are under threat because of climate change. In fact, they could totally disappear by 2100. And that could mean our grandkids, our great-grandkids, might not be able to see them in the wild and only in an aquarium like this. Fortunately, people around the world are trying to stop that from happening. On the climate question from the BBC World Service, can we save our corals? I'm Grey Jackson. Caroline, how are you?
4: Good, how are you? It's great to see you.
2: Meet Caroline Steele, an old friend of mine from my days at the BBC's Radio Science Unit. She now hosts another BBC World Service programme called Crowd Science. And actually, you may remember her from previous editions of The Climate Question. Anyway, she's here to talk us through the science of corals and how climate change is impacting them.
4: What's in here?
2: I don't really know what I'm looking for.
1: And where better than London Aquarium?
5: Do you know why coral is so colourful? You can get purple coral, red coral, even green coral. What's going on?
2: Please do tell me.
5: Well, the coral itself is actually clear, but living inside the coral are millions of tiny little algae called zooxanthellae, and they are really colourful, and they make the coral look colourful.
2: Why would the zooxanthellae live on the coral, and why would the coral allow that?
5: Well, it's good for both the zooxanthellae and the coral. So the zooxanthellae are living inside the coral's hard calcium carbonate shell. So they're protected from predators. It's a nice home for some algae. Now, these algae photosynthesize, so they turn light from the sun into energy and food, which the coral takes from the zooxanthellae. So

0: The zooxanthellae feeds the coral provides them with a nice home. It's kind of like a nice flat share relationship.
1: So our oceans are warming as a consequence of climate change. What does that mean for coral?
0: So it's not good news, and there are two reasons why. So when water's warm, when the ocean's temperature increases, the zooxanthellae leave the coral, and the coral goes this horrible kind of ghostly white, which might be familiar because that's coral bleaching.
1: Yes, I've seen this before, like lots of white ghostly fingers sticking out of the ocean floor and no fish.
0: Yeah, it kind of looks like a spooky black and white coral graveyard, but it doesn't actually have to be the end for the coral. Coral reefs can completely recover from this if conditions return to normal fast enough. But in the last 10 years, the gaps between coral bleaching events haven't been long enough, and a lot of coral reefs have been totally lost this way.
1: Right, okay, so they're essentially starving because they no longer have that algae, that zooxanthellae, feeding it.
0: Yes, and there's another problem.
1: Uh-oh.
0: So our oceans absorb carbon dioxide from our atmosphere.
1: Right, and carbon dioxide, CO2, is this key planet warming gas that we worry about, and it's released when we burn fossil fuels, things like coal, oil, gas, which causes our planet to warm. You're saying it's absorbed by oceans?
0: Yes, and it's a problem because when our oceans absorb carbon dioxide, they become more acidic. So as we release more carbon dioxide into the atmosphere, the ocean becomes more acidic, and this can stop coral from growing. And if it gets acidic enough, it can literally start to dissolve the coral. So it can be a real problem.
2: It's not a pretty picture, is it? Ghostly white coral graveyards slowly dissolving in an ocean of acid. You'll be pleased to know that we'll be hearing about solutions from Caroline later in the show. She's been to Puerto Rico. But for now, you and I are going to meet one of the world's leading coral experts.
3: My name is Ove Hoegh-Guldberg, and I'm a professor at the University of Queensland, and I have been many decades in climate change and oceans and solutions.
1: And I read you're one of the most cited authors on climate change. Congratulations.
3: Yeah.
1: That's a pretty good accolade, isn't it?
3: Well, apparently someone else put it up there because universities get a lot of money from being associated with, you know, productive individuals, I guess. You know, I'd gone to coral reefs as a kid and seen beautiful places and so on, but it was only when I was sort of old and understood what biodiversity was and then looked down at, for example, strange-looking crabs to beautiful clownfish, you know, that are nestling between the tentacles of a sea anemone, you know. And I remember looking under the stone in the intertidal region and just seeing all these amazing creatures. It is such a cool place to go, and it's sort of like a cathedral or a holy place in terms of diversity.
2: They really are incredible places, aren't they? As I said before, 25% of marine animals depend on them, and they're really important for us too, whether we live nearby or not. Corals provide us with food, medicine, with income, and even protect our shores from erosion. Ove is acutely aware of this and has been working to save our reefs from climate change since he helped discover that it was warmer waters which were causing our corals to bleach. This was back in the 1980s when he was a young, fresh-faced PhD student. It was also a time when climate change was often denied.
3: Yeah, I think this was a growing idea among scientists who were, like me, trying to understand what was going on. Talking to one of my colleagues who would come into the field, we went to Lizard Island. It was this beautiful place where there are beautiful corals everywhere, and simply asked the question, what was causing the corals to bleach? And when you looked at this, it's like, okay, it could be too much light, could be temperature, could be salinity, it could be a disease. So how do you do that? You set up a trial and you put some corals at different types of conditions and you see who bleaches and who doesn't. And you have to then back that up with observation to make sure that you're not just saying there's bleaching and in fact the coral just died. And so once

0: we did that, it was like, wow, you know, this is happening at 1 to 2 degrees above the summit temperature. And there was a pushback from other scientists who were not ready to really look at the evidence, and it wasn't a lot of evidence. And there were people like myself. So I guess, was in a mode where I was starting to understand the enormity of the problem that we were facing.
1: Ove had the smoking gun. It was the warmer water that was causing the corals to bleach and die. But the idea that it might be climate change faced resistance.
0: Look, I think there definitely was a hyped up situation, which is where a controversial idea was coming out, suggesting that we didn't have centuries before we had to really worry about this stuff. And so for me, you know, the pushback was expected. I don't make light of this, but I used to get extremely aggressive emails, coal interests, fossil fuels, and people that didn't really want to have a sudden switch away from coal-fired energy.
1: This is The Climate Question from the BBC World Service. We make this show for curious minds. So send us your questions and we'll answer them. Email them to theclimatequestion@bbc.com. This week we've been speaking to Ove Hergelberg, a scientist who changed the course of history by helping to establish the link between climate change and coral bleaching. What does he think we can do about it?
0: So the idea here is that you reduce the emissions to zero as quickly as possible while identifying those reefs that are least exposed to climate change and protect them as much as you can. You know, I think what we have to do is to treat corals like we would treat a hospital patient. I mean, you've got to take the stress off them to give them the best chance of surviving. They have as good a chance of getting through as we can give them.
1: Make them as healthy as possible so they'll better weather the virus that is climate change. There are some coral restoration projects that aim to do just that, finding out which corals seem to survive warmer waters better, then growing them in tanks and putting them back into the wild. My friend Caroline Steele, who you heard at the aquarium before, has been to see one such project. Haven't you, Caroline?
2: Yeah, I got to go to Puerto Rico with the World Service show I present called Crowd Science.
1: Lucky you. What was that like?
2: It's an interesting place. It's a real sort of collision of cultures. So it's a former Spanish colony, and most people there speak Spanish, not English. I drove all the way around the edge on this ring road, and it's just a string of beautiful beaches, busy with local people, swimming, sunbathing, snorkeling. Truly island paradise.
1: I mean, it sounds like you had a great holiday, but you were there to do some work for Crowd Science. What was it about?
2: So yeah, the corals really aren't faring well for a number of reasons, including climate change.
1: Right, but people are trying to protect them.
2: Yeah, so there are a few different schemes trying to save the reefs. There's one run by the Institute for Socio-Ecological Research, which I visited at one of their bases in Puerto Rico, on the edge of the ocean, surrounded by beautiful mangroves.
1: Lovely.
2: There isn't a building there, but more of a sort of marquee without walls, and rows of water troughs, which are usually used for cattle, but instead filled with coral.
1: Why are they filled with coral?
2: It's a coral nursery.
1: Coral nursery.
2: Yeah.
1: Like daycare for toddlers.
2: I mean, corals. Pretty much exactly that. So they take corals from the reef, look after them, and then return them to the ocean when they're all grown up.
1: Oh.
2: Quite sweet.
1: Yeah.
2: Which executive director Dr. Stacey Williams told me can be faster than letting them grow in the wild.
3: So normally corals grow about, on average, 2 centimeters per year. So they're very, very slow. And when we cut them into small pieces, like by 2 centimeters by 2 centimeters or by a centimeter per centimeter, they grow double, triple the time that they would normally grow. So this is a way that we can produce corals at a quicker rate than just kind of watching them grow naturally on a reef.
2: Just to describe what I'm looking at. So it's sort of, it looks a bit like a bathtub balanced on bricks.
3: Yeah.
2: And in it, you've filled it with water, there's a filter down one end, and then on the bottom you have, oh, I don't know, maybe 150 tiny little circles of coral.
3: So in these tanks, you can

0: The scientific name is Dendrogyra cylindris. It's also the common name's pillar coral. And this coral is pretty much becoming extinct throughout the Caribbean and in Florida.
1: I mean, to me, it sort of just looks like a...
0: like a fuzzy
1: sponge.
0: Yeah, because it has its polyps out because it wants to eat. And you can see it. It's actually pretty nice when you, like, they squirt a little bit of food. It will grab, you know, with its tentacles, the food, and bring it to the mouth.
1: Okay, it's saying, excuse me, dinner time.
2: Yes. I've heard that some corals will even eat small fish. And as we're about to find out, they also eat each other.
0: It's kind of tricky with coral because... when you bring the mother, what we call mother coral or donor coral, back into the tanks, and we cut that coral, we have to keep those pieces together. Even if it's the same species, like if we cut this same species, another piece, those might be different genotypes. And if it's a different genotype, even though it's the same species, it will fight with each other and won't fuse. Yeah.
1: What?
0: So you have to really be organized when you're dealing with coral.
1: So can I just check what you said before? Because it is genuinely mind-blowing, so I want to make sure that I've understood it properly. So you've made sure, essentially, that the pieces of coral are genetically identical, i.e. they've come from the same mother coral.
0: Yes.
1: Because if they're put with, even though it's the same species, but a different, genetically different bit of coral, they will compete with each other rather than work together.
0: Yes, exactly.
1: How do they know whether or not they're related?
0: They will put out their mesenterial filaments and you could see it, and they will start fighting and destroying whoever's stronger, or whatever's stronger will start fighting the tissue, like, and killing the tissue until the other one becomes dominant and starts taking its space back.
2: So if they're identical twins, no problem. But if it's your brother or sister, i.e. slightly different from you genetically, a different genotype, as you call it, your lunch.
1: Exactly. Makes perfect sense.
2: Yeah. I mean, wild. I mean, I looked up how they kill each other, Caroline, and it's really bonkers. And it varies from species to species. But apparently, some will thrust a thin, string-like appendage from the stomach and then try to digest them from the outside in. Another might reach its tentacles out and sting it all over. It's vicious. Forget dog eat dog. It's coral eat coral out there.

0: And they're also looking at other animals to help the coral reef survive.
1: Other animals?
0: Yes. Yeah, so Stacey and her team are breeding sea urchins and crabs.
1: Right. Why?
0: Because they make great pets, Greta, obviously. So corals compete with algae for space and resources on the seafloor.
1: But I thought you said coral was dependent on algae to provide it with food. It grows on it and with inside it, and it gives the coral its colour, the
0: zooxanthellae. Right. Yes, true. Well remembered. This is a different species of algae. So the zooxanthellae lives inside the coral. This kind of algae either lives next door to or even on the coral. And that's what causes the problem.
1: Right. Why does it cause a problem?
0: Just because they're basically wanting to use the same stuff as the coral, the same nutrients, the same light. So it's just sort of competing for resources. And Stacey's hoping that by releasing sea urchins and crabs onto the seafloor, they will eat this algae and reduce the competition for the coral. I asked Stacey if I could have a look at one of her favourite urchins.
2: Yeah, pick up one right here.
0: Okay. Oh my gosh, okay, so you're just putting your hand into the tank full of sea urchins and picking one up. Whoa, its spines are so long. And they're all twitching and it's purpley.
2: Yeah, so this species has a particular long spines compared to other species, and it has venom.
0: It's in your hand.
2: It has, yeah. So if you do get pricked by this urchin, it will hurt.
0: Holding the prickly urchin with your bare hand. Have you ever been accidentally pricked?
2: Oh, yeah, many times. Like on my knees, on my hands. This is like a young adult, so it's about 3 centimeters, and it can grow up to 10 centimeters in size.
0: Oh, wow, so it can get really big.
2: Yeah,

0: could get pretty big.
1: And they're really important because they eat the algae that competes with coral. So by adding these to the ecosystem, you're giving the coral a better chance at surviving.
0: Yeah, so urchins are very unique because, if I could flip this one around, there's a mouth. And they have these unique teeth. And these teeth are very strong. There are five of them. And they allow the urchin to scrape at the reef. So they can really keep algae at bay at a coral reef because they stay in one area and maintain that area clean.
1: And do you know if it's working? Have you been able to assess whether or not the corals that you grow here stand a better chance of surviving in the wild?
0: So actually, we were out this morning. So we actually saw the corals that our partner Sea Ventures outplanted a couple of reefs here in Fajardo, and they're actually doing really well. They're fusing. They didn't bleach during the bleaching event.
1: Wow.
0: So that is unique because there are corals, larger colonies around them that did bleach and actually died from the bleaching event this past summer. Generally, they look pretty good.
2: This sounds really exciting and sounds really hopeful that these corals are surviving. But I do wonder what's the picture globally and whether there's any sort of data that suggests that this is an effective tool.
1: Yeah, it doesn't look quite so hopeful long term. So work like this is really expensive. The Institute for Socio-Ecological Research just received a grant for $10.6 million to expand their reef work.
2: Right, okay. And I'm assuming that only a small amount of the reef is being restored and
1: yeah.
2: It cost far too much to do much more of the reef.
1: Yeah, so it's only really justifiable in areas where the reef is bringing in a lot of money.
2: Tourism, scuba diving.
1: Yeah. Right. And some research suggests that lab-grown corals won't be able to handle the warming oceans and increased acidification that we're on track to experience by 2100. I put some of these concerns to our coral expert, Stacey, back in Puerto Rico.
0: So actually, during this last bleaching event, our tanks were kind of like a refuge. We were able to keep those corals alive until waters cooled down. Since we had this bleaching event, we've been in the water and we've been tagging corals that haven't been affected by the bleaching or the disease. So in the future, we will collect a small piece of their tissue and reproduce them here in our tanks because those are the more resilient corals. So that's how we're taking that two-step fold of, you know, coping with these disturbances and figuring out how we can make these reefs more resilient.
1: How are you feeling about the future of Puerto Rico's coral reefs? Are you optimistic?
0: I'm optimistic because I know that I'm not alone. It is very hard on a regular basis. You know, like yearly we have something that affects coral reefs in a major way. But what gives me hope is knowing that there are many others like us that are working to better coral reefs.
2: Caroline, how do you feel?
1: I think I'm sort of leaving this show feeling quite optimistic. And even though lab-grown coral might not be enough, this research is really in its early days. The first lab-grown coral was only successfully introduced into the ocean less than a decade ago. And we've got another 7 decades until 2100. So I'm hoping people like Stacey can kind of pull it out the bag.
2: Yeah, and I guess looking at it through the climate lens, you know, most of the big polluters have got these zero emission targets, right? So maybe we won't have to rely on coral restoration projects. Maybe we'll get a handle on climate change.
1: It does seem a bit more logical to tackle the problem rather than the symptoms. And we could probably save Stacey a lot of time if we manage to do that.
2: Yeah, you're right. Thank you so much, Caroline, for joining us on The Climate Question. It's been such a joy to have you, just like working in the Radio Science Unit again.
1: Thanks for having me. It's been great fun.
2: So you can like, subscribe, follow Crowd Science and also The Climate Question wherever you get your podcasts. This week, the producer was Octavia Woodward. The series producer is Simon Watts, sound designed by Tom Brignall. Brenda Brown is our production coordinator, and it was presented by me, Greer Jackson. I'll see you next time.
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3: Hello, I'm Claudia Hammond. Health Check is coming up after the news, and we have a special show focusing on the health impacts of the Men's Football World Cup. With millions of fans about to descend on the US, Canada and Mexico, we hear from the academics who set up the first World Cup surveillance hub to monitor the risks of diseases such as measles, dengue and chikungunya. And after players have expressed concern about the extreme heat, we'll be asking what it does to both players and spectators.
4: BBC News with Govinda Gill. The Iranian Foreign Minister Abbas Araghchi has said overnight strikes by Iran's armed forces against US military facilities in the region were made in self-defense. One person was killed and more than 60 injured when an Iranian drone hit Kuwait's international airport. Iran's Revolutionary Guard said they carried out the attack, said they had targeted US-linked positions in four Gulf countries. Lebanon's health ministry says two paramedics were killed and a third seriously injured by an Israeli strike in the south of the country. A statement accused Israeli forces of directly targeting their ambulance. The US Secretary of State Marco Rubio said he's prepared to give a private briefing to lawmakers in Washington about Israel's nuclear weapons capabilities. The country's nuclear program has never been publicly declared. The head of the World Health Organization says the number of suspected Ebola cases in the Democratic Republic of Congo has reduced significantly as testing ramps up. 60 people have died in the outbreak. The European Commission has set out proposals designed to help EU tech companies and reduce reliance on the United States and Asia. They include favouring European firms for providing computing services in areas such as defence. An agreement has been reached between Hungary and Ukraine, which opens the way for Budapest to drop its veto on Kyiv, starting talks to join the EU. The veto was imposed 2 years ago by the former Hungarian Prime Minister, Viktor Orban. Police in Ecuador say the bodies of eight people have been found in body bags in a drugs trafficking hotspot. The victims disappeared on Sunday. The German film director Wim Wenders has said he's withdrawing his 1975 film Wrong Move because of complaints by the actress Nastasia Kinski, who appeared topless in it when she was 13 years old. BBC News.
3: Hello and welcome to Health Check from the BBC. I'm Claudia Hammond. Next week, the 2026 Men's Football World Cup starts and 48 national teams will battle it out. This is the biggest World Cup in history and fans from around the world will descend on 16 cities in the US, Canada and Mexico over the 38 days of the competition. Now, the previous highest attendance at a World Cup was the 1994 World Cup hosted by the US, where over 3.5 million fans visited. It's predicted that those numbers will be exceeded this time. This means plenty of celebration and a bit of commiseration, but with this many people in close proximity, in high temperatures in some places, there are also potential impacts on health, from heat exhaustion to dengue fever. So that's what we're devoting the show to today. And for the first time, a group of academics is setting up a temporary World Cup surveillance hub to track threats to health, monitoring the risk of diseases such as measles, dengue and chikungunya in order to keep everyone safe. And with me for the whole show today, I have Professor Rebecca Katz from Georgetown University in Washington, D.C., who is the director of this new Health Security Operations Centre. Welcome to the show. Now, I know you've set up your centre in a repurposed microbiology lab. What's going to happen there?
5: We have a team that has assembled to be able to help monitor disease threats throughout the course of the World Cup this summer. So we will be partnering with approximately 30 different other organizations, and they will be feeding us disease surveillance information, and we'll be integrating that and then being able to push out what we're calling a daily situation report that will go to

0: state and federal health authorities to be able to support their efforts in making sure everybody stays safe. It's also coming at a time when the United States has left the World Health Organization. And so sharing disease surveillance information across international boundaries is a little more complicated. So we decided that there might be an opportunity to stand up this Health Security Operations Center in order to best support the public health officials across the country and in Mexico and Canada to be able to help share that critical disease surveillance information.
1: This is the first time this has been done in this way. Is this a role that governments and local authorities would usually fulfill?
0: Well, it's done at every single World Cup and every single Olympics, but it's usually done by the government itself. And in fact, the United States government is standing up a series of efforts to try to monitor disease, and we are acting in support of those efforts.
1: Now, there are 48 national teams playing in this tournament, as well as other national teams who didn't qualify and currently are in North America playing pre-tournament friendlies to help those teams prepare, and not to mention fans from around the world descending. What challenges does this create in both importing or exporting potential outbreaks of disease?
0: Anytime you have people coming from lots of different parts of the world and mixing together, there is the chance of diseases spreading. That's why this is always monitored closely. When we think about the upcoming games, the particular disease threats that we are most concerned about, there's always a threat of respiratory viruses, gastrointestinal. We are particularly worried about measles. As you know, there have been cases of measles in Canada, Mexico, and the United States. There's also Mpox, other sexually transmitted infections.
1: Well, thank you for the moment, Rebecca. And we're going to talk later about exactly how you're going to monitor the potential for outbreaks. One of the infections you'll be looking for is dengue fever. In Jalisco State in Mexico, the World Cup falls at the start of the rainy season, and that also means mosquito season. Back in 2024, there was a surge in dengue with almost 125,000 cases and nearly 480 deaths in the country. So now the local government in Jalisco is calling on people to take action, as our reporter Rogelio Navarro reports from the state's capital, Guadalajara.
2: The Guadalajara airport receives up to 18.7 million passengers during the year. On a common summer, the airport handles 1.5 million passengers, and the upcoming World Cup will mean an increase of 500,000 more. This city is one of the three hosting Mexican cities for the 2026 Male Soccer World Cup, and this airport is the third most important in Mexico. It is located at the Ahogado Basin in Jalisco State, and by the time the World Cup starts, it will be rainy season. This combination of still water, rain, and heat are the main ingredients that mosquitoes need to reproduce, and mosquitoes are the main contagion vector for dengue fever. Christian Lizarde, Guadalajara Airport Director, explains what they are doing to tackle the problem.
3: What we are anticipating is an early peak season in June, meaning the traffic the airport typically experiences in December and January is peak season. We expect it to arrive early in June. The airport itself doesn't generate this type of vulnerability or health threat. It's due to the surrounding bodies of water. The influx of people at the airport creates this health risk or a negative experience for passengers. Based on this, and of course, taking into account the strategies and input from academia and various stakeholders, strategies were established, such as cleaning the canals that run through the port, fumigating our facilities, and dredging other channels that cross the airport, as well as sealing some other waterways within the airport.
2: The Ahogado Basin is the water body system that, along with the Chapala Lake, provides water to the Guadalajara area. And it is also one of the reasons that make dengue a serious and recurring issue in Jalisco State. In 2024, Mexico registered a surge with approximately 125,000 infections and nearly 480 deaths, most of them in Jalisco State and surrounding areas. To prepare for the surge in visitors, the Jalisco government is calling the general population for a junk removal campaign to prevent both dengue and chikungunya.
4: Fumigation isn't the solution to dengue. Yes, it kills some adult mosquitoes, but it doesn't get rid of the eggs or the larvae that keep growing in standing water. If we don't eliminate breeding sites at home, the mosquitoes come back, and so does the risk. Real

0: Prevention starts with you. Wash, cover, turn over and throw away any container that collects water. So now you know, fumigation is only one ally in our team effort to fight dengue.
1: Héctor Pérez, Health Secretary in Jalisco, will go further on this as well as on the other control strategies.
2: When we talk about dengue in countries like Mexico and throughout what's known as the tropical belt in the world, we can't stop working for even a single day. There are some biological control strategies. For example, there's a strategy which involves releasing fish capable of ingesting the larvae that will later become adult mosquitoes, which are the ones that transmit the disease. For example, there's a species of very small fish called a guppy, which when placed in water storage containers, these small fish ingest these larvae. And in this way, there's a biological control to prevent the vector from growing. And the newest thing is what we call the Wolbachia strategy. The Wolbachia strategy consists of this bacterium infecting the males of the vector species that transmits the disease. And that means the eggs that develop in the female do not produce the adult vector. This has been used in many countries around the world with very good results. And in the state of Jalisco, we are beginning its implementation. So, without a doubt, we will have it implemented in 2026.
3: Sin lugar a dudas, lo vamos a tener implementado.
1: Along with these actions, public fumigation and low-volume insecticide fogging are being carried out in areas with a high incidence of dengue cases or mosquito populations. This means that the health secretary personnel travels throughout the state with vehicles and backpack sprayers applying insecticide to homes, streets, and public areas. Public resources are needed to counteract the reproduction cycle of the insect, work on early warning systems such as the now used mosquito egg traps, and implementation of vaccines, particularly in regions characterized by sustained transmission and low immunity to some of the dengue types. This research has been led by Dr. José Ángel Regla, epidemiologist and local researcher on dengue. Let's hear him out.
4: Let's remember that dengue fever is transmitted by a vector. This vector is a mosquito, and the mosquito is called Aedes aegypti. So, to understand why Jalisco has this number of cases, it's because the metropolitan area has that particular optimal condition for the mosquito's propagation and survival. As a result of studying dengue fever over various periods, specifically in our study, which focuses on the last decade, we've observed that dengue is a virus, or rather a disease, that is cyclical, meaning that it appears after several years. For example, if I give you the data, there are peaks where in the last decade they were in 2014, 2019, and precisely in 2024. And we, due to that study, propose that the next peak will be around the year 2028 or 2029, with a maximum peak. Why does this happen? Well, the reality is that there isn't a single concrete explanation. One factor is that diseases are cyclical, and that is, sometimes certain diseases tend to have a peak due to various factors, and then they tend to decline.
1: Coordinated integration of water infrastructure development, genomic surveillance, vector control, and immunization programs represent the most viable pathway toward achieving long-term reductions in both morbidity and mortality. And although the World Cup is days away, epidemic control on dengue is a non-stop mission.
5: Rogelio Navarro reporting from Mexico. You are listening to Health Check from the BBC. I'm Claudia Hammond, and today we're looking at the health impact of millions of fans travelling to the US, Canada and Mexico for the Men's Football World Cup. And Rebecca Katz, who is director of the Health Security Operations Centre, newly set up by academics ahead of the tournament, is still with me. So, Rebecca, you have this whole team, and between you, you're going to be monitoring the situation 24 hours a day, looking for any indication that infectious diseases might be spreading. What sorts of data will you be looking at?
6: Well, we have a lot of disease surveillance information coming in. We'll be looking at a range of information, and that includes wastewater surveillance data. So wastewater surveillance is an incredibly powerful tool. One example is looking for measles in the wastewater. And there's been a lot of studies done recently that are showing that you get almost 5 to 7 day warning when you find measles in the wastewater before you might see a first patient.

0: patient show up at a hospital. Now, that's a tremendous amount of time to be able to get warnings to clinicians and to hospital systems so they can best prepare for those first measles cases that might show up. It's also an opportunity to be able to communicate directly with the public. So if there is a family that may have chosen not to vaccinate their children, but now know that there is measles in the community, they can sometimes take early action. So in addition to wastewater surveillance, we will be also coordinating with the Pan American Health Organization and the platforms that they're using to monitor disease threats across the world, but particularly focused on North America. There's also other partners that are pulling in electronic health record information and hospital data. So we'll have de-identified health records that are coming in. We're looking at human mobility data, even looking at how many people are staying in Airbnbs or traveling from one location to another. There's air travel data, and then also looking at some of the climate and natural disaster data through the partnership with the Pacific Disaster Center.
1: And you're looking at what people are talking about on social media as well.
0: The social listening project is really exciting, and it lets us hear directly from people who are attending the games or live in the vicinity of the games. And it's a way to monitor every individual experiences. So if there's people who are attending a game and they all start to get a cough or gastrointestinal distress, they usually post about it. And that's a way to be able to monitor from that perspective what's happening.
1: And so you'll be compiling briefings and situation reports on what's happening. If there is an outbreak, of course, your group of academics from universities is independent. So will you be communicating with FIFA or governments or local authorities? Because I'm guessing if there is an outbreak, you don't have the power to take action.
0: Right. We are not responders, but we are working in support of the responders. So if we see something, we will be pushing that information directly to local, state, federal, public health authorities. We'll push that information directly to FIFA, and we'll also push it directly to the healthcare organizations across the country. Our partner on that is the University of Nebraska Medical Center. So they will work closely with us on if we need to push any information directly into healthcare systems and specifically to emergency departments.
1: Thanks, Rebecca, and do stay with us. Now, as we've heard, infectious diseases can be exacerbated by the heat, but that's not the only health issue that high temperatures can bring. At the men's FIFA Club World Cup in the US last year, there were highs of 38 degrees Celsius. Chelsea and Argentina midfielder Enzo Fernandez spoke out at the time, suggesting that the schedule for this year's World Cup be changed.
2: Honestly, the heat is incredible. The other day, I got a bit dizzy during a play. I had to lie down on the ground because I was really dizzy. Playing in this temperature is very dangerous. It's very dangerous. Moreover, for the spectacle, for the people who come to enjoy in the stadium, for the people who watch it at home, the game, the speed of the game, is not the same. Everything becomes very slow. Well, let's hope that next year they change the schedule. At least so that it remains a beautiful and attractive football spectacle.
1: It doesn't sound easy for players or spectators enduring high temperatures, as they will in some of the host cities. And just last month, Norwegian international midfielder Morten Thorsby, who'll be playing at the tournament, signed an open letter from a small number of players to FIFA, asking them to do more to protect them from extreme heat. When he spoke to BBC Sports correspondent Katie Gornall, she asked him how much concern there is about the heat among players and whether it could impact performance.
3: No, I mean, it's impossible to perform at its best, especially football, such a high-intensity sport as football, playing in intense heat. I mean, for the players, it's an obvious problem of like, heat impacting the performance. The intensity of the game goes down. For the players, there are obviously also dangers related to heat-related problems, which can occur while playing. So it's very important in terms of a player's health to take care of that. But it's also a huge problem for the spectators. I mean, football is also entertainment industry. And I mean, the spectacle and the show and the sport also loses its value if the players are not able to perform at their best. So the climate crisis impacts sports through extreme weather events, extreme heat. Football has all its interests in combating the climate and environmental crisis. And it has a huge possibility to make a big change. So that's exactly what we're trying to do, involve more players, getting more players on board. And I believe that unfortunately, these events, which will occur more frequently next coming years, I believe will also start to get players more on board. Because

0: we will see that it's getting too hot to play. There will be extreme weather events which will make these kind of super mega events more difficult.
1: Well, to find out more about what heat can do to the players and also to the spectators, I spoke to Douglas Kasser, who is CEO of the Corey Stringer Institute and Professor of Kinesiology at the University of Connecticut.
2: Oh, extreme heat can have a lot of influences with the players. I mean, we start just with performance. Anytime you're hyperthermic, meaning your body temperature is high and dehydrated, then your performance suffers, meaning you might have less sprints, your sprints might be less fast, you'll cover less distance, you make more cognitive mistakes, you'll react more slowly. So the quality of the game is decreased. Then there's obviously the health and safety issues that we have to consider. There's the potential for things like heat illnesses. The most dangerous one of those is exertional heat stroke. But another thing that's often not considered is the buildup of stress. So if you have two group round games, you know, 3 days apart, and they're both in extreme heat, that's going to take its toll versus if you have a game, for instance, in an indoor stadium and then you play in the heat later where you'll be much fresher.
1: And FIFA uses the wet bulb globe temperature to measure heat for sport. And some see that as the gold standard. But how does that work? What is it measuring?
2: So the wet bulb globe temperature factors in three different metrics. One is the wet bulb temperature, which is really the humidity. The second is the black globe temperature, which factors in the effect of the sun, so the radiant heat load, so it'll be higher when it's sunny versus cloudy. And third is the dry bulb temperature, which is just the ambient temperature outside. But 70% of that calculation is that wet bulb temperature, showing the importance of the humidity with thermoregulation.
1: And looking at the cities that are hosting matches in the World Cup, which will carry the biggest risks heat-wise?
2: I would predict Miami and Kansas City likely to be the two biggest cities of risk. Obviously, Atlanta, Dallas, and Houston would be risky, but all three of those stadiums are indoors and they're climate controlled. Philadelphia, Boston, and New York, depending on if there's a heat wave or not, could certainly have the same kind of humidity. But Miami and Kansas City are my biggest red flag areas. And Mexico, one of the cities, is protected a little bit by altitude, likely won't be as hot. But Miami is going to be super interesting because two of their games are at 5 p.m.
1: Yeah, what are your concerns around that time of 5 p.m.? I mean, in a way, it sounds like things might be cooling off a bit by then or not?
2: No, Miami at 5 p.m. at this time of year, because, you know, these are late June, early July games, which means it gets dark at like 9:30 at night. So 5 p.m. is going to be almost like middle of the afternoon. So could be super hot still. My preference certainly would have been for those games to be at 8 or 9 o'clock at night to kind of take that radiant heat load out of that thermal stress.
1: But FIFA says that they are using what they call a tiered heat mitigation model. So measures will be adapted in real time according to the weather conditions at that moment. What kinds of cooling measures are they putting in place?
2: Well, I know that they're not utilizing their normal 32 degrees of wet bulb globe temperature threshold to institute the cooling and hydration breaks, that they're just going to have those at all games, regardless of the environmental conditions. So obviously that is helpful to have that additional break. I just don't think 3 minutes is long enough to really be meaningful.
1: How long do you think players would need?
2: I would think you need 5 or 6 minutes if we're going to get enough hydration and cooling during that break period where we're actually going to see like a meaningful difference.
1: Now, you signed an open letter to FIFA along with other experts in health, climate and sports performance, saying that the measures they're putting in place are not sufficient. What additional measures would you like to see?
2: They fall into probably 4 big categories. One, as we just discussed, that cooling hydration break absolutely should be longer than 3 minutes. Second, during that break, we need to stop being so specific with the rule. I don't know if you realize that they have to technically stand on the field still. I'd be fine if they just came a few feet off the field and we set up like 11, you know, portable chairs quickly so that they could sit down and cool them and hydrate them during that 5 or 6 minutes that I'm suggesting. Third item would be the scheduling of the time of the games. I absolutely would not have a game in Miami at 5 p.m., There's a chance that that Miami game could break the all-time record for hottest World Cup game. So then fourth item would be what kind of aggressive cooling is going to be available during halftime or pregame. So in the locker rooms of these 16 stadiums, are we going to have very aggressive cooling strategies available to these players? Because it's very likely that their temp's going to be 39.5, 40 degrees Celsius, which is like 104 degrees Fahrenheit, when they're coming in at halftime, if they're one of the 10 field players, and it's a game that is extremely humid and extremely hot.
1: So how could you do that? How can you aggressively cool someone?
2: I mean, you could have cooling tubs available so that people could do a quick cold plunge. You could have lots of coolers, ice, towels available so that they can aggressively put freezing cold ice over their entire skin surface area. I mean, they're NFL

stadium, so they'll be air conditioned. So that is at least one positive. I don't know about the stadiums in Mexico and Canada. I'm assuming that they have air conditioning also in their locker rooms. But we need more than air conditioning to cool these players pregame and halftime because of how hot they would get during some of the games.

0: 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Te reo irirangi o ngā tangata o Manawatu. Kua iwa karaka. 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
12: 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This one here, this one goes out to everybody.

Hi, this is Grizz from the Blue Grizzly Band. You're listening to NPR. I've got my music on here and you can too. Coming up next, we have some more great local music.

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0: 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Te reo irirangi o ngā tangata o Manawatu. 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
12: Hare Krishna to all the listeners. I am very happy to present my short talk number 49 today from the book. The title is Krishna, the Supreme Personality of Godhead. By His Divine Grace, A.C. Bhaktivedanta Swami Prabhupada, Founder Acharya of the International Society for Krishna Consciousness. The ongoing chapter is number 23. The title is Delivering the Wives of the Brahmanas Who Performed Sacrifices. And I am on page 185. So I continue from the point where I left this discussion in my previous talk. Carrying out Krishna's order, the boys immediately went to the wives of the Brahmanas. They found the wives sitting inside the Brahmana's house. They were very beautifully decorated with ornaments. After offering them all respectful obeisances, the boys said, "Dear mothers, please accept our humble obeisances and hear our statement. May we inform you that Lord Krishna

and Balaram are nearby. They have come here with the cows, and you may know also that we have come here under their instructions. All of us are very hungry, therefore we have come to you for some food. Please give us something to eat for Krishna, Balaram, and ourselves. Immediately upon hearing this, the wives of the Brahmanas became anxious for Krishna and Balaram. These reactions were spontaneous. They did not have to be convinced of the importance of Krishna and Balaram. Immediately upon hearing their names, they became very eager to see them. Being advanced by thinking of Krishna constantly, they were performing the greatest form of mystic meditation. All the wives then became very busily engaged in filling up different pots with nice food. Due to the performance of the sacrifice, the various foods were all very palatable. After collecting a feast, they prepared to go to Krishna, their most beloved object, exactly in the way rivers flow into the sea. For a long time, the wives had been eager to see Krishna. However, when they were preparing to leave home to go see him, their husbands, fathers, sons, and relatives asked them not to go. But the wives did not comply. When a devotee is called by the attraction of Krishna, he does not care for bodily ties. The women entered the forest of Vrindavan on the bank of the Yamuna, which was verdant with vegetation and newly grown vines and flowers. Within the forest, they saw Krishna and Balaram engaged in tending the cows along with their very affectionate boyfriends. The Brahmanas' wives saw Krishna with a blackish complexion, wearing a garment that glittered like gold. He wore a nice garland of forest flowers and a peacock feather on his head. He was also painted with the minerals found in Vrindavan, and he looked exactly like a dancing actor on a theatrical stage. They saw him resting one hand on the shoulder of his friend, and in his other hand, he was holding a lotus flower. His ears were decorated with lilies. He wore marks of tilaka, and he was smiling charmingly. With their very eyes, the wives of the Brahmanas saw the supreme personality of God.

Godhead of whom they had heard so much, who was so dear to them, and in whom their minds were always absorbed. Now they saw him eye to eye and face to face, and Krishna entered within their hearts through their eyes. Within themselves, they began to embrace Krishna to their heart's content, and the distress of separation was mitigated immediately. They were just like great sages who, by their advancement of knowledge, merge into the existence of the Supreme. As the super soul living in everyone's heart, Lord Krishna could understand their minds. They had come to him despite all the protest of their relatives, fathers, husbands, and brothers. And despite all the duties of household affairs, they came just to see him, who was their life and soul. They were exactly following Krishna's instruction in the Bhagavad Gita. One should surrender to him, giving up all varieties of occupational and religious duties. He therefore began to speak to them, smiling very magnificently. It should be noted in this connection that when Krishna entered into the wives' hearts and when they embraced him and felt the transcendental bliss of being merged with him, the Supreme Lord Krishna did not lose his identity, nor did the individual wives lose theirs. The individuality of both the Lord and the wives remained, yet they felt oneness in existence. When a lover submits to his lover without any pinch of personal consideration, that is called Sikshastika. That is called oneness. Lord Chaitanya has taught us this feeling of oneness in his Sistaska, Sikshastika. Krishna may act freely, doing whatever he likes, but the devotee should always be in oneness or in agreement with his desires. That oneness was exhibited by the wives of the Brahmanas in their love for Krishna. Krishna welcomed them with the following words: "My dear wives of the Brahmanas, you are all very fortunate and are welcome here. Please let me know that what I can do for you. Your coming here to see me, neglecting all the restrictions and hindrances of relatives, fathers, brothers, and husbands,

completely befitting. One who does this actually knows his self-interest, because rendering transcendental loving service unto me without motive or restriction is actually auspicious for the living entities. Lord Krishna here confirms that the conditioned soul can reach the highest perfectional stage by surrendering to him. One must give up all other responsibilities. This complete surrender unto the Supreme Personality of Godhead is the most auspicious path for the conditioned soul, because the Supreme Lord is the supreme object of love. Everyone is loving his self according to the advancement of his knowledge. Ultimately, when a person comes to understand that his self is the spirit, soul, and that the person and that the spirit soul is nothing but a part and parcel of the Supreme Lord, he recognizes the Supreme Lord as the ultimate goal of love and then surrenders unto him. This surrender is considered auspicious for the conditioned soul. Our life, property, home, wife, children, house, country, society, and all paraphernalia which are very dear to us are expansions of the Supreme Personality of Godhead. He is the central object of love because he gives us all bliss. Expanding himself in so many ways according to our different situations, namely bodily, mental, or spiritual. My dear wives of the Brahmanas, Krishna said, you can now return to your homes, engage yourselves in sacrificial activities and in the service of your husbands and household affairs, so that they have begun will be pleased with you, and the sacrifice which they have begun will be properly executed. After all, your husbands are householders, and without your help, how can they execute their prescribed duties? The wives of the Brahmanas replied, dear Lord, this sort of instruction does not befit you. Your eternal promise is that you will always protect your devotees, and now you must fulfill this promise. Anyone who comes and surrenders unto you never goes back to the conditioned life of material existence. We expect that you will now fulfill your promise. We have surrendered unto your lotus feet, which are covered by tulsi leaves.

So we have no desire to give up the shelter of your lotus feet and return to the company of our so-called relatives, friends, and society. And what shall we do if we return home? Our husbands, brothers, fathers, sons, mothers, and friends will no longer accept us at home because we have already left them all. Therefore, we have no shelter to return to. Please, therefore, do not ask us to return home, but arrange for our stay under your lotus feet so that we can eternally live under your protection. The Supreme Personality of Godhead replied, "My dear wives of the Brahmanas, rest assured that your husbands will not neglect you on your return, nor will your brothers, sons, or fathers refuse to accept you, because you are my pure devotees, not only your relatives, but also people in general, as well as the demigods will be satisfied with you. Krishna is situated as the super soul in everyone's heart. So someone who becomes a pure devotee of Lord Krishna immediately becomes pleasing to everyone. The pure devotee of Lord Krishna is never inimical to anyone, nor can any sane person be an enemy of a pure devotee. Transcendental love for me does not depend upon bodily connection." Krishna said further, "But anyone whose mind is always absorbed in me will surely very soon come to me for my eternal association." After being instructed by the Supreme Personality of Godhead, all the wives returned home to their respective husbands. Pleased to see their wives back home, the Brahmanas sat together with them and executed the performances of sacrifices as enjoined in the Shastras. According to Vedic principle, religious rituals must be executed by the husband and wife together. When the Brahmanas' wives returned, the sacrifice was duly and nicely executed. One of the Brahmanas' wives, however, who had been forcibly checked from going to see Krishna, began to remember him as she heard of his bodily features. Being completely absorbed in his thought, she gave up her material body, conditioned by the laws of nature. After the departure of the Brahmanas' wives, Sri Govinda and his associates

Sri Govinda and his coward boyfriends enjoyed the food they had offered. In this way, the ever joyful personality of Godhead exhibited his transcendental pastimes in the guise of an ordinary human being in order to attract the common people to Krishna consciousness. With his words and beauty, he attracted all the cows, cowherd boys and damsels in Vrindavan. All of them together enjoyed the pastimes of the Lord. After the return of their wives from Krishna, the Brahmanas engaged in the performance of sacrifices began to regret their sinful activities in refusing food to the Supreme Personality of Godhead. They could finally understand their mistakes, engaged in the performance of Vedic rituals. They had neglected the Supreme Personality of Godhead, who had appeared just like an ordinary human being, and asked for some food. They began to condemn themselves after seeing the faith and devotion of their wives. They regretted very much that although their wives were elevated to the platform of pure devotional service, they themselves could not understand even a little bit of how to love and offer transcendental loving service to the Supreme Soul. They begin to talk among themselves, "To hell with our being born Brahmanas, to hell with our learning all the Vedic literatures, to hell with our performing great sacrifices and observing all the rules and regulations, to hell with our family, to hell with our expert service in performing the rituals exactly according to the description of the scriptures, to hell with it all, for we have not developed transcendental loving service to the Supreme Personality of Godhead, who is beyond the speculation of the mind, body, and senses." The learned Brahmanas, expert in Vedic ritualistic performances, were properly regretful, because if one does not develop Krishna consciousness, all discharge of religious duties is simply a waste of time and energy. They continue to talk among themselves. The external energy of Krishna is so strong that it can create illusion to overcome even the greatest mystic yogi. Although we expert Brahmanas are considered to be the teachers of

0: all other sections of human society, we also have been illusioned by the external energy. Just see how fortunate these women are. They have so devotedly dedicated their lives to the Supreme
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8: Hello and thank you for joining the programme today, where we're looking at Namkha Pell's text Mind Training Like the Rays of the Sun, which is a commentary of another text titled The Seven Points of Mind Training. Both treatises are on training the mind to transform harmful attitudes and actions into their beneficial and non-harmful opposites. We've progressed quite far in our text and have come to the part which discusses the measure of having trained the mind. This is presented in the Seven Points of Mind Training as a set of slogans such as integrate all teachings into one, primary importance should be given to the two witnesses, constantly cultivate only a joyful mind, and the trained mind retains control even when distracted. Over the last two or so programs, we've been delving a little into the last of these slogans, the trained mind retains control even when distracted. In his commentary, Namkha Pell writes, just as a skilled rider will not fall if his horse bolts while he's distracted, similarly, even if we inadvertently hear unpleasant remarks, such as accusations from hostile quarters, or we are criticized and mocked, as there are many who even criticize Buddha, the transcendent subduer, we should understand that it is undoubtedly the result of negative actions we have committed. We should, he suggests, be able under such circumstances to think, whoever criticizes me or inflicts harm upon others or similarly ridicules me, may they be blessed with enlightenment. When such a thought arises naturally in your heart, says Namkha Pell, that is the sign of having trained the mind. Let's look at what the Buddha himself said to criticism of himself and his teachings. On the website Wise Attention, there's an article titled Responding to Praise and Blame by the Triratna teacher of mindfulness, Vishva Vapani. The article looks mainly at the Brahmajala Sutta, in which the Buddha explains how we should react to these two when we come across them. But before we go into what Vishva Vapani says, let's set our motivation for participating in the program today. I've said many times before that motivation is very important, because it determines whether an action is negative or positive. So if we have a powerfully positive motivation, even if an action coming out of that motivation is not successful, the resultant karmic effect will be happy. Therefore, it's most important that when we do any action, but particularly

Dharma action like participating in the program like this, we make sure our motivation is the best it can be. And that means bodhicitta, the mind that wants to attain enlightenment to benefit all other beings in the best ways possible. This is a very vast motivation because it includes all living beings, and from a Mahayana point of view, it is the best of all possible motivations. So let's take a moment to make this our motivation. But if it is too much for you, at least think of your own liberation and enlightenment. Thank you. Now to Vishvapani. He writes, one day, we learn from a Buddhist discourse called the Brahmajala Sutta, the Buddha was walking from one town to another in the heart of the great empire of Magadha in northern India, accompanied by 500 monks. One imagines them walking slowly and mindfully, perhaps with their heads bowed, each holding the begging bowl that was one of their few possessions. And they would have walked in silence. Monks presumably liked talking as much as anyone else, and there are scenes in the discourses in which the Buddha comes across monks who are chattering away. But in the presence of the Buddha or his senior disciples, the monks generally behaved themselves and maintained noble silence. Walking a little behind the Buddha along the same road were Suppiya, a practitioner belonging to another sect, and his disciple Brahmadatta. Not long before, two other practitioners, Moggallana and Sariputta, had left Suppiya's sect to become the Buddha's leading disciples, and Suppiya was ill-disposed to the man he found walking ahead of him. All down the road, he loudly criticized the Buddha and his monks to Brahmadatta, and the boy defended them just as vigorously. That night, the Buddha's group pitched camp, perhaps meditating together in the darkness before lying down to sleep. But the silence was broken by the voices of Suppiya and Brahmadatta continuing to argue. The next morning, a group of monks sat together to discuss the conversation they had overheard. From the account of their discussion that we're given, it seems that they didn't know how to respond, and what they say seems confused. Isn't it extraordinary that the Buddha is so great that different people respond to him in such different ways? They sound rather like a politician who's criticized from the left and the right and argues that this shows that their policy must be correct. At this point, the Buddha joined the monks and added his perspective. He wasn't interested in the content of what Suppiya and Brahmadatta were saying, or even what that might suggest about him. The important aspect was the monks' attitude on hearing praise and criticism. Monks, if anyone should speak in disparagement of me, of the Dharma, the Buddha's teachings, or of the Sangha, the community of which they were members, you should not be angry, resentful, or upset on that account. If you were to be angry or displeased at such disparagement, that would only be a hindrance to you. For if others disparage me, the Dharma, or the Sangha, then you must explain what is incorrect as being incorrect, and say, that is incorrect, that is false, that is not our way, and that is not found among us. If we could all practice these words of the Buddha, the world would truly be a different place. When we are criticized, we feel under attack, and defensive instincts kick in physically and emotionally. Our stomach tightens, our mouth becomes dry, our shoulder muscles tense. But we usually don't notice these responses, and we often don't even notice consciously that we're feeling angry, resentful, or upset. Our attention is drawn instead to the thoughts that spring up in our mind in response to the attack. The Buddha parodies our reactions in the Dhammapada. We think to ourselves, he hurt me, he abused me, he robbed me. I think you should repeat these with a whiny voice to get the proper effect. As anyone involved in teaching Buddhism in the West will know, the Buddhist view that anger should not be expressed raises understandable concerns among people encountering it for the first time. Does that mean I must repress my experience? I've been a doormat all my life, and I need to be assertive and express what I'm feeling. The answer is in the reason the Buddha gives for not getting defensive. That would only be a hindrance to you. In other words, the emotional hooks that join us to emotions like anger also fasten us to painful and reactive ways of thinking, and in the end, these hurt us, to say nothing of the people with whom we are angry. Another version of the problem of denial affects more experienced practitioners who can use this teaching to avoid saying difficult

things. We may even hide our emotional responses from ourselves beneath a blanket of meditative calm so that we can preserve a sense of ourselves as good Buddhists. In fact, the Buddha's stress is on being honest and truthful, and presumably this can include honesty about our feelings. But there's a world of difference between telling someone that you're feeling upset and bawling them out. The Buddha is not saying that we should be entirely passive and simply accept whatever is thrown at us. He suggests that the monks should indeed respond to criticism, and he cites a case where the criticism is incorrect, saying that we should calmly offer a true account. And to be fair, I think this needs to be supplemented by saying that when we believe a criticism to be true, we should accept it and admit our faults. So there is a case for debate and disagreement among Buddhists and between Buddhists and followers of other beliefs. But the key is how you go about it. As one Western Buddhist teacher puts it, better dishonest collision rather than dishonest collusion. But reasonable discussion is better than either. The stoicism the Buddha advocates in the face of criticism might be difficult enough to accept and apply, but what the Buddha suggests next is an even harder practice. But monks, if others should speak in praise of me, of the Dharma or of the Sangha, you should not on that account be pleased, happy or elated. If you were to be pleased, happy or elated at such praise, that would only be a hindrance to you. If others praise me, the Dharma or the Sangha, you should acknowledge the truth of what is true, saying, that is correct, that is right, that is our way, and that is found among us. Not taking pleasure in praise is a stern standard. We all want, perhaps we need, the appreciation of others, especially if we are trying to keep going in a difficult undertaking, such as practicing Buddhism. And surely, offering this is precisely what the Buddha had in mind when he enjoined his followers to practice kindly or loving speech. But, as every flatterer knows, the listener's need for affirmation can override their awareness of the truth, leaving them to prey to forces that cause suffering. The key word is elated. The Buddha is warning against the tendency of the mind to appropriate praise to augment the prideful ego. It may be that we become swollen by applause, or it may be that we cling to it to stave off self-hatred. Either way, we are engaged in a skewed emotional response that preempts honest self-awareness. It is not that we should reject praise, just that we should not become attached to it. Once again, there is an important unstated corollary to the principle the Buddha outlines. If we receive undeserved praise for qualities we do not possess, we should put the record straight. In the discourse, the monks are not faced directly with Supriya's criticisms. They simply overhear the discussion, and this scenario offers the opportunity for them to observe the dynamic of praise and blame more dispassionately than if they'd been involved in it themselves. It can be disconcerting to overhear other people talk about you. Although, as Oscar Wilde says, the only thing worse is people not talking about you. But it offers the chance to notice how you feel and find a creative response. I've discussed the implications of the Buddha's words for individuals who are responding to criticism and praise. But in the discourse, Supriya is criticizing the group to which the monks belong. And it's even easier to rationalize our defensiveness when our group rather than ourselves is under attack. In fact, this is what you encounter when you open a newspaper, especially when religion is involved. According to the teaching in this discourse, there's no place for righteous indignation, let alone a notion like blasphemy, which Vishvapani says is amazingly still a crime in the UK where he lives. He continues, conversely, there's no place for triumphalism, the malaise within the Catholic Church that was identified by Vatican II, whereby one mistakes worldly success, that's grand buildings, swelling membership and so on, for spiritual integrity. It is reassuring that this advice appears on the first page of the user manual of early Buddhism, although it has to be said that both indignation and triumphalism can be found amongst Buddhists in both the West. Vishvapani continues, when I read a teaching by the Buddha like this one sutta, it seems that I encounter a quite incredible reasonableness. On one hand, his advice is extremely simple, but on the other, it is very hard to apply. And I think the cause of this combination is that the teachings go very deep.

seriously undertaking to moderate our responses to praise and criticism is a profound transformative practice, as far-reaching, I suspect, as the most esoteric meditation practice. To achieve the degree of equanimity the Buddha proposes, we shall need a great deal of help and will need to consider aspects of communication that are not quite so simple as what the Buddha outlines. Understanding why someone may be criticizing us and empathizing with them. Learning to distinguish facts from interpretations. Learning to acknowledge our angry responses without being driven by them, and expressing what we believe to be true in ways that others can hear. But we can be guided in our more psychological concerns by the touchstone the Buddha suggests in the Brahmajala Sutta. Find what is true, as opposed to what we would like to be the case, and let that be our guide. That is the advice of Vishvapani, who incidentally is a Buddhist contributor to BBC Radio 4's Thought for the Day program. He is also a Buddhist teacher and author of the books Gautama Buddha, The Life and Teachings of the Awakened One, and Challenging Times, an anthology of writing from Dharma Life magazine, which he founded and edited until 2005. You can find the article and more about Vishvapani on www.wiseattention.org. I think we've now covered what is meant by the slogan, "The trained mind retains control even when distracted," pretty well, having considered it over the last three or four programs. So let's continue with the next section of Namkapel's commentary, The Irreversible Commitments of Mind Training. This, he says, has two parts. The explanation of what appears in the text in verse — by text he means 7 points of mind training — and what appears in the text as maxims. In explanation of what appears in the text in verse, he quotes the slogan, "Always train in the three general points," which he explains like this. These are as follows: mind training that is not contrary to the commitments, which is not led astray, and which is impartial. Now, considering the first, mind training not contrary to the commitments, he says, we should never act in contradiction to the practices common to all vehicles, saying, there's no harm in this because I'm training the mind. When we break some minor commitment, claiming that nothing else is required of a follower of a mind training. On the contrary, we should train in practicing the Buddha's teachings in its entirety, from the instruction on basic logic to the Guhya Samaja Tantra. In his commentary, His Holiness the Dalai Lama says this: the first general point is, don't contradict what I've promised regarding training my attitudes. We do this by following ethical self-discipline, refraining from the 10 destructive actions and so on. Such behavior would contradict our training of our attitudes. From the beginning of the practice all the way up to the great Guhya Samaja Tantra, we're not going to throw away any of these practices, as that would be contradicting the commitment we have promised. And Dr. Alex Berzin writes in his commentary, don't contradict what I've promised is referring to when we have promised to do this Mahayana training, to train our attitudes and so on, to contradict it by thinking that we can ignore other types of practices, like avoiding the 10 destructive actions, or there's no need for us to do anything physical like prostrations and food offerings and mandala offerings and things like that. We don't put down the other practices just because we say, oh, I'm doing this Mahayana training and I'm just doing everything to overcome self-cherishing but ignoring all these other things. Because actually, when we ignore them, that's also a bit of self-cherishing there. Well, I don't feel like doing it. I'm too tired to make prostration, or trivialize them, mandala offerings and so on. So, basically, whatever we have committed ourselves to becomes part of our mind training, and we don't abandon any basic practices thinking that because we are now following the instructions and commitments of mind training, we can ignore our other commitments. Then the second of the three general points is what Namkapel says, mind training that is not led astray. He comments, secondly, we should avoid digging harmful earth, felling sinister trees, stirring noxious waters, visiting those afflicted with noxious diseases without precaution, or associating by view or behavior with those who are morally corrupt or possessed by spirits. And he quotes the morality of the Geluk tradition stemming from Atisha and going onwards to Lama Tsongkhapa. Both His Holiness the Dalai Lama and Alex Berzin translate this instruction

instruction as, don't get into outrageous behavior. Dr. Berzin says, acting outrageously, this means that we think that again, I can change all adverse circumstances into positive ones. So I can do all sorts of harmful things, like cutting down trees. And this is the example that is given in the commentaries. Cut down trees where Nagas live and pollute Naga places and so on, because I am impervious to harm. Dr. Berzin explains that Nagas are types of half-snake, half-human life form. He says it's in the animal realm and there's many functions, but one of the things is that they protect the environment. So when you pollute the environment, and then all the harm that we get from pollution is seen due to the Nagas, so you don't want to offend them. It's sort of like in the American Indian thing, offending the nature spirits. But the thing behind it is not to pollute the environment and think, I can transform these harmful situations, I can live with the air pollution, and so on. Also, not be a hypocrite in the practice. We're nice on the outside, but when we're home, we hunt mosquitoes and take joy in killing them. We go on a safari with a pith helmet and the whole British outfit to hunt the mosquito in our room. I find that a helpful image when I start to get into that, how ridiculous it is. That's Dr. Alex Berzin. So we have to be careful in our actions that we're not being careless again under the impression that because we're doing mind training, we are protected from outside forces by our ability to change bad situations into something beneficial. Talking about spirits and the environment, a friend of mine had one unfortunate experience with a Naga or some such spirit force because he was a bit careless about where he urinated. He was in the rather extensive grounds at a retreat center on the Coromandel when he felt the need to take a pee. Instead of going to the toilet, he did it against a nearby tree. Now it's well known that a spirit being lived on this property near some water and trees, and it was not at all that happy about its home being on the same land as a Buddhist center. In any case, during the night, my friend, for no obvious reason, came down with a serious and itchy rash over much of his body. He went to see the highly realized Lama that was leading the retreat and was told that he had angered the spirit by peeing against the tree, and the rash was a form of revenge. The Lama recommended doing a puja for the spirit and, if I remember correctly, some other practices, and the rash subsided completely. Now this is the kind of thing that can happen if we do not take care of what we're doing or of our commitments. On the FPMT website, fpmt.org, Segyu Rinpoche, a student of the great Lama Venerable Lhati Rinpoche, did an interview on mental and physical illness caused by spirits. He was actually asked, sometimes we hear that when we go into a forest and we need to urinate that we may disrupt the Nagas. Is there any protection for that? Segyu Rinpoche says this, just to be aware about the environment. In any environment, there are other realities that are interconnected. When you go to someone else's house, you knock on the door and say, hi, how are you? Can I come in? Isn't that right? And you say, can I use your bathroom? When you go to the forest, you can say, hi, may I come into the forest? Please, spirits, I come in peace. Coming to your home, I just want to rejoice. They would then welcome you. This kind of attitude is important to avoid invading their realms. When lamas do the initiations, one of the first things they do is making an offering to the local spirits and say, please welcome me. First, I'm offering to the landlord spirit, the lord of the land. We are here to practice Dharma peacefully. You may participate, but those of you who do not want to participate, go away. So just be aware and enjoy nature in the same way. If you go and don't know what to do, then it will create problems. Here we don't have much of that, but in places like India, Nepal and Brazil, people make a lot of offerings in nature. You should not urinate or defecate in places where you make offerings. In India, they try to make the offerings in the same place. Since it has already been used for that, you put the offerings only there and not everywhere. When you move around in a city, you do not need to make an offering. What you should do are quick prayers and mantras to multiply the offerings. Second, purify the environment. That is why people throw rice. The spirits enjoy it and rejoice. Segyu Rinpoche is then asked, even though you might go into the forest, say, with good intentions, do you still cause harm to the spirits? And Rinpoche replies, you have to understand that intention
is the mental

active action, and action is karma. Even though the action is wholesome, it could create bad imprints. How do we know? By wisdom. Good intention is not sufficient. You also have to have wisdom. Be humble and do the practice properly. In order of words, think, I wish all beings of happiness and the causes of happiness. I wish all beings are free from suffering and the causes of suffering. May all beings never be separated from their gurus. May all beings have a supportive community and offer to the three jewels. That will generate a positive energy to benefit the environment. That is much more natural than creating paranoia in whatever you do. So it's in this spirit that one engaged in the mind training is careful of the environment. We're advised not to be foolhardy and think that because we are mind training practitioners who can change adverse circumstances into the path, we can with impunity go to dangerous places and act carelessly. Not only may we come out in itchy rashes or much worse, we will probably harm either human or non-human residents of those places and accumulate some negative karma for ourselves. Then the third general point in the mind training commitments is to practice impartiality. Namkar Pel says, thirdly, we should be impartial about the object of our mind training, whether it is human or inhuman, friend, foe or stranger, superior, inferior or equal, or high, middling or low. This is because we should practice compassion without distinction towards all centered beings under the sky. Given that the disturbing emotions in our mind streams, the objects to be abandoned, are to be subdued, it is not sufficient to apply a partial or alternative remedy. We should train in understanding the way the antidotes are to be applied in general, without partiality to the disturbing emotions. This is because all these disturbing emotions are obstructions to liberation and omniscience, and are equal in dragging us into the miseries of cyclic existence. So, we need to be impartial if we are to have an unbiased attitude towards all. So it appears there are two aspects to this practice of impartiality. First, in our compassion towards others, we should not discriminate between friend, stranger, and enemy. As the Buddha says in the Metta Sutta, even as a mother protects with her life, her child, her only child, so, with a boundless heart, should one cherish all living beings, radiating kindness over the entire world, spreading upwards to the skies and downwards to the depths, outwards and unbounded, freed from hatred and ill will, whether standing or walking, seated or lying down, free from drowsiness, one should sustain this recollection. This is said to be the sublime abiding. And then the other aspect is not to be partial with the disturbing emotions. Being more lenient is in addressing one more than another. Like being ready to give up one's attachments, but not so willing to deal with one's anger, for instance. Dr. Alex Berzin comments like this, the third general point is don't fall into partiality, which means to practice only with our friends and relatives and to ignore the people that we actually have difficulties with. If we're going to change our attitudes, we need to work with difficult situations and people. An example of partiality often used by Tibetans is that if someone in a superior position scolds us, we can accept it gratefully. But if an inferior does so, we get upset and